All right, I hope you're keeping your heart young out there on this Saturday evening. That's Brandi Carlile from Bear Creek, her fourth studio release, an album that was at the time her most successful commercial release. Up next, we have one from Charlie Parr off his album titled Stump Jumper. What a great title for a record. This song is Over the Red Cedar. Here we go. 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

New music there from the Boston-based quartet Three Tall Pines. That song was Barrel of Love, a recently released single. Three Tall Pines released an album in 2008 and another great one in 2011, and then not a lot of releases since until just earlier this year. We had that single that came out, Barrel of Love, hopefully part of more forthcoming new music. And then Charlie Parr, the Minnesota-based folk singer and folk legend with Over the Red Cedar. Thanks for tuning in. We're going to go into a kind of a folk direction here. This is from a young man named Jake Vodeland, and his new album is called This Is Jake Vodeland. And he's got kind of a timeless old sound. If I didn't tell you this was released just this month in 2026, you might think this song was recorded 50 years ago or more. Here's the Homesteader's Song. You're tuned into Highway Songs on KHN, your community radio station. Whoops, folks. I did not, in fact, cue up the song that I was hoping to cue up there. Thanks for listening to Highway Songs. For just a moment while we wait, I'm going to read you a few PSAs. What keeps you tuning in to KHN? 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

0: Max Gomez with Good Friends. Off of his 2025 release, Memory Mountain, Max Gomez out of northern New Mexico. Before that one, Townes Van Zandt from his 1968 record, Townes Van Zandt, who is I'll Be Here in the Morning, a quintessential highway song here. And if you forgot, you are listening to Highway Songs. My name is Hal. I'm your host here. I'm very happy to be with you here on this Saturday evening as we approach 6:30 here in Salida, Colorado. Before that one, you heard Hoyt Axton with 500 Miles off of the live record The Balladeer, a 1962 release from Hoyt Axton, hearing his powerful and also tender voice on that recording. And Jake Vaudeland at the start of that set with The Homesteader's Song, Canadian folk singer who has just released a new record titled This is Jake Vaudeland. I've got some more folk music coming up later. Been in sort of a folky mood this Saturday evening. Hope you enjoy here on KHEN 106.9. Few community messages. Stage 2 fire restrictions remain in effect for all of Salida, Buena Vista, Poncha Springs, and unincorporated Chaffee County. Under Stage 2 restrictions, no open fire may be built, maintained, or attended. Fireworks are also prohibited, and smoking is limited to enclosed vehicles, buildings, or areas at least 12 feet in diameter that are cleared of all flammable material. For a full explanation of fire regulations, visit chaffeecounty.org. And folks, on this Saturday evening, you can get in tune with KHEN's live music calendar, proudly sponsored by Sex Plants Rock and Roll. 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If you check out the schedule this evening, you'll notice a few ongoing music happening. You've got 6 p.m. Aaron Dunn began playing at the Drift Inn. Bo Bones and Orange Dreamin' are playing right now down at the Dusty Rose Roadhouse in Howard. Jeff Koch up at Liberty Hall. Friends of Margo, that's Bruce Warren and Patsy O'Brien at Soulcraft Beer. The Steppers began playing at 7 p.m. at Trace Lee Cho's Beer Company. At Salida, Aspen Concerts offers Piano Palooza at 7 p.m. at the Salida High School Auditorium. And at the Chaffee County Fair and Rodeo, it's the Jason Wolf Band beginning at 9 p.m. And at 10 p.m., Mickey and the Motorcars up in BV at Delariat. Lots of great music and lots more happening tomorrow and throughout the rest of the week. As I mentioned and threatened, we'll have a little more folk music here. A couple kind of funny songs here. Up next, I have one from Creekbed Carter Hogan, and this is for any hot dog lovers out there. It's off their recent release, Peasants Revolt is the title of the album. The song is Hot Dog Apocalypse. Here we go on Highway Songs.
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Swimming by Abby Webster off of Living by the Water. Thanks for listening to your community radio station on this Saturday evening. That one before was Odie Lee and Field Medic with All Star Breakfast. And we had Creekbed Carter Hogan with Hot Dog Apocalypse. Thanks for joining me on another episode of Highway Songs. My name's Hal. I bring you this show every Saturday from 6 p.m. to 7 p.m. But don't turn the dial once 7 o'clock hits, because it's Tangents with DJ Monica Latronica, followed by Rocky Mountain Live with GP3 at 9 p.m., and then Scream Therapy with DJ Little Red. DJ Little Red has been doing that show for almost 1 year, celebrating 1 year of doing the show next Saturday. She's asking for input from the listeners on building out her 1 year anniversary show. You can visit our Facebook page for a little more information on that. Up next, one from Nikki Bloom. This is from To Rise, You Gotta Fall. This is called Battle Chain Rose.

Friday, Charlie Crockett with $10 Cowboy. You're tuned into KHEN, your community radio station. Thanks for being with me here on this Saturday evening. You've been tuned in to Highway Songs. Let's talk a little bit about the music that you just heard. Before Charlie Crockett's $10 Cowboy, it was Jesse Daniel with Mayo and the Mustard. Really some sage advice here for you on Highway Songs when you're traveling down that road of life. Keep it between the mayo and the mustard, folks, if you're driving out there listening to this show, which I hope you are. Remember to keep it between the mayo and the mustard out there. This is from the album Rollin' On. Before that, it was James McMurtry with These Things I've Come to Know off of A Complicated Game. And prior to that one, Nikki Bloom with Battle Chain Rose off To Rise, You Gotta Fall. Almost 7 o'clock here in Salida. Up next, it's going to be Tangents. That's at 7 p.m. with DJ Monica Latronica, so stay tuned for that. I've got time for just one more song here, and I wanted to end the show here with one from J.J. Cale, and I wanted to play a J.J. Cale song because it was a favorite of one of our DJs, DJ Wolf, who very sadly passed away this week. We will miss him very much here at the station. He hosted the show Anything Goes and did a whole lot more here at the station and will be greatly missed. He would frequently tell me when we talked about music, we would talk about J.J. Cale, and he would frequently remind me that he had every CD that J.J. Cale ever released. So if I ever needed him, to come find him. So here's a J.J. Cale song for Wolf. We'll miss you, my friend. This is off of Naturally. It's called Call Me the Breeze. Thanks for listening on this Saturday evening.

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3: 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And guess what? They love us in all parts of the world. We're digging that. That's part of our brand expansion and part of the good stuff that we're doing so that we can bring in greater awareness and fun on the season of humanity. Yeah, you remember hearing a lot about getting you prepared with frequencies and sounds on this radio show so that we can get ready for first contact. Oh my gosh, GP3, what are you talking about? Yeah, first contact. Well, you might have actually been out and about in this town and wondered, that person looks a little strange. Well, I wish I could have told you then. I did try to tell a lot of people in a couple of different summers that I was there that you've got cosmic cousins that have been here for a minute. For a longer time than you've been alive, friends. Okay, so one of the things that we wanted to do was bring in the sounds that really help alter the current. Alter the currency, if you wish. So that we can prepare ourselves for a future timeline when either you would be in heart coherence or you'd be out of the game altogether to be a part of this experience, okay? So we're cleaning ourselves up. Yeah, we're going into alcohol. We're going into drugs. We're going into all these things right now to say, hey, you cleaning yourself up or are you going in deeper? All right. Yeah, you're on GP3. I thought you were fun. Well, there was a time for that fun. And if you haven't noticed, the call to not allow our younger generations to fall into entrapments in AI systems that are going to take away their free will and soul. Yes, so we're calling out everybody right now from all parts of the producers' realms to be able to bring in this latest information for you at a timeline that humanity is the greatest need of knowing, all right? And so bringing in the sounds and the artists that help bring in this frequency expansion so that you can get out of yourself and get into the greatest all-source awareness and producer value of the times. We've got a lot of great people out there doing great work, and we want to thank the sponsors for this show on air that have got behind this radio experience. I really appreciate every aspect of the goodness that you provided for this radio station and for this radio show. So let's get on with the music. We've got some stuff from Big Gigantic. We've got some stuff from Effin, Anya, Nero, Casey Club, Mary Droppins, Yuki, and Wookie, and a bunch of others. We've been digging Star Monster on the show. So we're going to bring you the messaging and the music as it gives it to you in sound and tone quality for that harmonic reactor to get in tune with the harmonizing of the spheres that we are auto-adjusting right now, and you are a part of it. Take great joy, friends. You've got everything in you to do this change and modification in this timeline, and we believe in you, and we have the whole time. All right, you're with GP.

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Cream Mix Groovy Hour. All right, of Jam Band Family Music. Yeah, that's right. You know, it was a long time ago when I began thinking about this journey, about incorporating sounds. And I kind of asked the question, you know, like, why do I feel the mixtape the heck out of the world? And it's like, well, there's a language with sound. And GP3 has experienced the scientific side of sound. Uh-huh. Yes, I have. In college. And also, I have experienced the empathic side of sound. And then also through base principles of hermetics, vibration, resonance, frequency, have experienced the etheric body effect, which is a coherence issue, right? Okay. We got values in coherence. And maybe just ask AI if you can't remember from high school what the term coherence means, right? Okay. All right. What does that really mean? All right. Well, imagine 3 points, 3 dots on a single line, one at the end, one in the middle, and one at the end. All right. Now, imagine those dots have moved off the line and are sitting, one's next to it a little bit, one's out farther, one's kind of maybe even a little farther out than that. Okay, well, that's you, the center line, the true, yeah, what Rosicrucianism, you know, little center channel, you, is out of alignment. Yeah, man. Okay. Now, we wonder, well, GP3, okay, well, getting yourself into alignment, GP, not so hard. I can do practices and rechange my daily ritual of how I wake in the morning and how I go to bed at night, the thoughts that I project. I can do those things, but how does it hold in coherence? Okay, well, that's a little tougher. And that's why we have the masters running the planet, man. Well before all this nonsense. Okay. First of all, Cosmic Cousins, they meet boots on the ground now. They do not meet systems and agencies. No, not safe. Uh-huh. Completely tainted of the mental psychosis. So we like to remember that kindness and consideration is highly intelligent. Yeah, it's coherent with intelligence, okay? And when it's not being applied, you know that you're in a trap, energetic traps, all right? So it's easy to see and easy to read. It's just not easy to know what to do with it. Well, you got to say no consent. Yeah, you got to communicate that. And remember, no consent is not just about bodily touch. This is about psychic touching. Uh-huh, and we've been in a world where a lot of energies have been force-fed into people's lives, whether they knew it or not. Yeah, you wonder why people go a little nuts so crazy? Yeah, not just on a full moon. Ray guns, baby. Yeah, you know, close to it. So I can't explain that right now because I want to go into the sentience of sound that help auto-adjust our systems so that we can get on with our best expansion from center channel all the way out to the outside 6 feet, in your auric field surrounding you. Yeah, now you know where that all came from. Yeah, they were trying to kibosh your spirit, baby, your energetic field. Just by doing that, you accepted it and it went all the way to your body. Yep, I know you should be frustrated a little bit on that one because those that said they loved you and were going to take care of you have actually done the opposite, right? Okay, unsafe times, unsafe measures, well, yeah, they know that everybody can crisscross the lines. Yeah, and crisscross, just got to learn the magic, baby. All right, and getting down to it, we're going to give you some data codes that gets you to all of this heavy stuff. All right, we're gonna do a diving board on that one, man. Gotta dive, do the triple flip,
triple Indy if you got it in you, and then get on with the sounds a little bit from Lettuce. Hey, Nigel out there in Turk, keep kicking butt, buddy. All right, love you. I had a chance to play with him in NOLA. That was a pretty awesome, interesting experience. You'd have to ask me personally what the details were. Yeah, it was pretty intense. Felt like we were clearing out the quarter, kind of bringing some healing to the quarter, yeah, in that area. And we're going to go into a little bit of widespread panic for you. Uh-huh. And, you know, I was just fascinatedly touched by this Tedeschi's thing, man. Like, just the opening point alone is activation of the spirit. So I got good stuff on you this week. And Humphreys, Dogs, Spafford, yeah, all the goodies. Okay. All right, it's time to get on with the groove, baby. You're with GV3 on Rocky Mountain Live, K-Hen 106.9.

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1: What?
0: I almost gave you the wrong shit, man.
1: Hey, man, I already took them, man.
0: Ooh.
1: Hey, what do you mean?
0: Ooh. Wow, man.
1: Hey, what was that shit, man?
0: You just ate the most acid I've ever seen anybody eat in my life.
1: Hey, man, I never had no acid before, man.
0: Please, I hope you're not busy for about a month.
1: Shit, I'm gonna die, man. That stuff's gonna make me die, man.
0: Man, no, that's good acid.
1: Hey, man, I never had it before, man. That's gonna make me die. What's this gonna make me freak out, man? Man. Yeah, I seen those guys walk around. My neighborhood had too many acid, man. Their head looked like a pumpkin like that, man.
0: Mellow out, relax. Hey, mellow out, man. Now just go, oh.
1: What?
0: Do it, man. Oh.
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0: Salida and beyond. 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Be aware that this program falls within the safe harbor hours of 10 p.m. to 6 a.m. FCC broadcasting regulations allow for more adult language and content during these times. Please be advised that the following show may contain content or music that some listeners find offensive. It's after 11. This is DJ Little Red, and you're in for another hour of Scream Therapy. We just heard Your Problem Now from The Shocker, and we're going to be talking about Jennifer Finch, who's in that band, on and off throughout the night. I had a bit of a different show planned for tonight. The idea was to spend the whole evening getting ready for Salida Punk Fest next Saturday. It's August 1st from 3 p.m. to 10 p.m. at Trace Litro's Beer Company here in Salida. It's a free all-ages show featuring, you know, we're going to hear every one of the event's bands throughout the night. If you've got an extra $10, though, consider grabbing one of the Eventbrite support tickets. The show itself is still free, but the tickets get you entered into a raffle with some great prizes, help support the bands, and hopefully makes it easier for events like this to keep happening. That was the original goal, but, you know, life changes the plan. Last Saturday, we lost Jennifer Finch, bassist, songwriter, and one of the driving forces behind L7. She had stepped away from touring earlier this year after being diagnosed with what turned out to be an aggressive form of brain cancer. I was really hoping she'd make it back. I was super looking forward to seeing her with L7 at Red Rocks this summer, and it was supposed to be again in Denver this October, but it just wasn't meant to be. So tonight's show is going to do both. We're going to celebrate our local scene and what's happening right here in our backyard. And throughout the night, we'll take some time to remember Jennifer Finch with songs from L7 and then her band, The Shocker. So let's kick things off with the lineup for Salida Punk Fest in the order they'll be taking the stage. We've got hometown favorites Big Horn with Cleo, followed by Life Lately and Blinders. Then it's Pueblo's Discount Vodka with Beautiful. Really enjoy them. Denver's Black Dots with I've Had It. And another band from Denver, Trauma Czars with Postmortem Stress Disorder. And we'll close out the first set with Right On Through, a Jennifer Finch penned track from L7's Smell the Magic. All right, this is Scream Therapy. Let's make some good noise.
1: A wise woman once said, fuck this shit. And she lived happily.

0: Welcome back. I've got some community info for you here. The city of Salida has implemented watering restrictions in response to ongoing drought conditions. Property with even-numbered addresses may water on even-numbered calendar days, while properties with odd-numbered addresses may water on odd-numbered days. Watering is permitted only before 10 a.m. or after 4 p.m., and no watering is allowed on the 31st day of any month. Additional information is available at cityofsalida.com. 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Arkansas Headwaters Recreation Area is offering Junior Rangers outdoor education programs for youth ages 5 through 11 every Wednesday throughout the summer at Salida East Campground. Sessions are held from 2:30 to 3:30 p.m. and feature a different outdoor education topic each week. Registration information is available online at ahra.mobi/education. Cool. Love that. All right. We're going to start this second set with another song from Jennifer Finch's years in L7. I don't know if I mentioned, but all the L7 songs I'm playing tonight, she's credited as the main writer and featuring vocals on all of them as well. So we're going to start off with Shirley. Then we'll get back to our preview of Salida Punk Fest happening next Saturday, August 1st, from 3 to 10 p.m. at Trace Leachos. We've got Traumazars with Never Bite the Hose. Then Discount Vodka reminding us that school's a scam. Yeah, sorry, kids. It's getting to be that time of year. We'll follow that with Life Lately and Vacant Home. Then Black Dots asking, what's up with this getting old thing? And then we'll have another one from Discount Vodka called Any Town. And we'll finish up that little grouping with Big Horn and Day I Remember. And then we'll circle back around to Jennifer Finch and L7, finishing out the second set with Everglade, a classic. All right, guys, let's have a listen.
1: 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Shirley, fall down.

0: suggest you find a seat in the grandstand because you don't want to miss this.
1: She just can't watch what she wants to do.
0: Well, I wonder if her

Welcome back. Time for this week's 1 Minute Riot. This week, we are listening to One More Thing by L7, written and sung by Jennifer Finch. Jennifer joined L7 in 1986. She wasn't just the bassist. She was a songwriter, vocalist, photographer, and visual artist whose influence stretched far beyond that one band. Before L7, she was already documenting the LA punk scene through her photography, capturing bands like the Cramps and Dead Kennedys before she ever became known as a musician herself. She grew up in LA, discovered punk as a teenager through bands like the Ramones and the Clash, and embraced the DIY spirit that shaped her entire career. After leaving L7 in the 90s, she formed The Shocker and other star people, continued working as a photographer and artist, and eventually reunited with L7 in 2015. I picked this particular song because the day before Jennifer passed, Donita Sparks, the lead singer of L7, posted a photo of the two of them together with One More Thing playing over it. And you guys, I don't think I'll ever hear this song quite the same way after that. I mean, these gals spent 40 years working through their stuff in a band, and that's, you know, pretty impressive. L7 proved that you could be loud, political, funny, abrasive, and completely yourself, and they helped open doors for countless women in punk, grunge, and heavy music. Jennifer embodied that spirit. She lived on her own terms, and her work will continue to inspire musicians and fans for years to come. This week's 1 Minute Riot is for Jennifer Finch. Here's One More Thing. Turn it up.

0: all due reverence, there it is. You know, I'll be honest, last Saturday I was really emotionally upset when I heard about her death. And it's nuanced, because then I immediately felt guilty for all the times I've laughed at NoFX's August 8th. If you know, you know. But yeah, it's legit. When someone that's been in our lives and played music we love leaves, it has an impact. All right, so wrapping things up tonight, we're leaving with just one cover. 2 days after Jennifer passed away, old Billy Joe Armstrong and his side project, The Cover-Ups, took the stage and dedicated their performance of Nirvana's Drain You to her. Felt like a very fitting close for tonight. Thanks so much for spending your evening with me. If you're anywhere near Salida next Saturday, I really hope you come out to Salida Punk Fest from 3 to 10 p.m. at Trace Litros. It is a free show. I hope you buy the $10 ticket that gets you in the raffle. And it's all ages as far as I know. Also, next Saturday is a milestone for Scream Therapy. It is the 1 year anniversary. I can hardly believe we've made it a full year together, and it just kind of snuck up on me here at the end. To celebrate, I'm posting a list of every One Minute Riot song I've featured during the first year, and I want your help kicking off year two. Head over to khin.org and let me know what song should be the first One Minute Riot of year two. I'd love to hear your picks. I'll be back next week with a grouping, a playlist, if you will, of my favorite songs that I played over the year. Until then, take care of yourselves, take care of each other, support your local scene, and I will see you next week.
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baby in 1951. The father was a stranger, and a stranger was the son. Call that child James Lewis. Call these rooms a home. Changing all them diapers. Polish all that chrome. Come on, baby. Spend the night with me. All around the schoolyard. Playing all the games. Running, laughing, back and forth. The kid with two first names. A stranger in the closet. Like the diary.

God bless this kitchen, said the knick-knack chef. Well, dinner's almost ready, go and wash yourself. Jimmy's growing up now, and Wanda's growing old. The days are growing shorter.

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0: Hey, man, I like pretty women.
1: 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I understand what you're trying to tell me.
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be here. So when you ain't doing nothing, come over and see me sometime. When you ain't doing nothing, come over and see me.

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This song was written by a friend of ours from out west named Bruce Hauser. We recorded this on our first record, but it didn't come out quite like we wanted it, so thought we'd give it another shot here. It's called Wild Western Windblown Band.

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5: 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It is only through a change in human consciousness that the world will be transformed. 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As we expand our awareness of mind, body, psyche, and spirit, and bring that awareness actively into the world, so also will the world be changed. 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

0: Thomas Aquinas, Dominican friar, philosopher, Catholic priest, doctor of the church, and pre-modern citizen of the 13th century, speaks timeless wisdom to a postmodern world. He encourages all spiritual warriors and activists to grow our vision and our courage. His works come from a place of goodness and acts like a mirror to our own innate goodness. He says the first and primary meaning of salvation is this: to preserve things in the good. We'll be exploring the writings and wisdom of this electrifying saint with our guest, the Reverend Dr. Matthew Fox. Matthew Fox is a wisdom elder, a theologian, an Episcopal priest, and the author of 37 books on spirituality and culture, including Original Blessing and Meister Eckhart, a mystic warrior for our times. His honors include the Abbey Courage of Conscience Peace Award. Other recipients include the Dalai Lama, Mother Teresa, and Rosa Parks. He's a co-director of the Order of the Sacred Earth and co-author of the book Order of the Sacred Earth, an Intergenerational Vision of Love and Action, and the author of Share Joy, Conversations with Thomas Aquinas on Creation and Spirituality. Also, the Tao of Thomas Aquinas, Fierce Wisdom for Hard Times. Join us for the next hour as we explore the spiritual depths, practical wisdom, and prophetic genius of Thomas Aquinas with our guest, the Reverend Dr. Matthew Fox. I'm speaking with Matthew Fox at his home in Northern California by remote connection. I'm Justine Willis-Toms. I'll be your host. Welcome to New Dimensions. Matthew, welcome.
1: Thank you, Justine. It's great to be with you again.
0: It's great to be with you as well. I'd like to start off. Thomas Aquinas, 800 years ago, led a revolution in Christian thought. What did the church fathers think of him?
1: Well, it's true. He did lead a revolution, and a lot of it was turning his back on the basic philosophy that the church fathers had been preaching and teaching for many centuries. And why is that? Because they were almost all Platonists. They built their theology on Platonism and Neoplatonism. And the heart of Platonism is dualism, matter versus spirit, and so forth. Aquinas deliberately chose to step out of the Platonic tradition, and he chose Aristotle as his favorite philosopher. Now, Aristotle was new in the West. In fact, he'd been brought in by Islam. It was the Muslims who translated Aristotle into Latin, both in southern Spain and in Baghdad. And that's how Aristotle got into Europe, through Spain and through the Muslim scholarship. So Aquinas totally allied with Aristotle. And for example, he wrote 12 books on Aristotle, commentaries on 12 of Aristotle's different books. And he didn't write one book on Plato or one book on Augustine. Now, he knew these thinkers and he incorporated them here and there. But his whole worldview was to be scientific. And that's what he loved about Aristotle. And he says the reason he preferred Aristotle to Plato is that Aristotle does not denigrate matter. And so it was this non-dualism that so attracted Aquinas and makes him so important today, because he really is a feminist, a proto-feminist for that reason, because as Rosemary Ruther, the great feminist theologian, says, the heart of feminist philosophy is non-dualism. And so Aquinas steps away from centuries of misogyny and dualism and a putting down of the body and a putting down of matter. He steps away from all that and finds an integrative way to balance matter and spirit. For example, he says the relationship of body and soul is a communio admirabilis, a wonderful communion, a wonderful communion. In contrast, Augustine, centuries earlier, had said, the soul makes war with the body. That's a quote. That's not Aquinas's teaching at all. Aquinas stands for non-dualism, and he paid a real price for it. He was condemned just shortly after he died, and he was condemned at times during his lifetime as well, and mostly around this very topic, what he called the consubstantiality of body and soul, of matter and spirit. In other words, the non-dualism of the two. This got him in a lot of hot water.
0: So in dualism, isn't it important that for, let's say, the patriarchy or for the church fathers who were kind of holding up the old feudal system, dualism was important in that endeavor?
1: Well, yes. And remember that the feudal system and the monastic system were running things for centuries in the West, and it was not all negative by any means. I mean, the monastic system helped to keep scholarship alive and agriculture and learning and all the rest, and certainly the arts like music. But the feudal system was running out of steam in the 12th century, and the main reason it lost its power was actually climate change. That after centuries of very cold weather, Europe warmed up because the currents shifted in the Atlantic Ocean. And so with the warming of the weather in the 12th century, the growing season became longer and families became larger. And there was no longer work for a lot of the young people because the feudal system was so restricted and it didn't adapt. And so there really was a lot of social upheaval. And a lot of young people fled this system, especially serfs, the poorer young people, and they swarmed into the towns, which overnight became cities. But people very strongly by young people, young adults. And this was a movement that inspired Francis of Assisi in the late 12th century to start his kind of fraternity and sorority. And it also inspired St. Dominic, who began the Dominican Order. And these were direct rejections of the monastic system and its alliance with the political economic system of the feudal system. And so it was very revolutionary, very controversial. And in Aquinas' day, he was a second generation of Dominican. He was born in 1225, lived to 1274. It was still very controversial to belong to one of these new orders. And Aquinas actually wrote him and to defend the new orders. But a lot of religious conservatives at the time, first of all, they didn't want Aristotle because Aristotle was a pagan and a scientist, and who needs science? That's rather a familiar refrain in today's fundamentalism too. Nothing's changed, I guess. But also they resisted what the new orders represented, which was to be with the poor and to be with the people in the new cities, not part of the feudal system, the privileges of the previous monastic feudal alliance. So from that point of view, too, Aquinas is very prophetic and out front, and he did a lot of battle.
0: And it's true that the Muslims at that time were the leaders in scientific endeavor. I mean, they were way ahead of the curve, weren't they?
1: Absolutely. They had the great universities. The West, Europe, just picked up on that idea of a university from the Muslims in the late 12th century. And, of course, the University of Paris was the first university. And Aquinas went there, and he taught there.
0: Was that kind of like the Berkeley of its day, so to speak?
1: Well, it was, except it was the first one in the whole European world. So it was the truly a draw. In fact, you've heard of the Latin Quarter in Paris. The reason it's called the Latin Quarter is that the professors all taught in Latin. And why? Because there were students from all over the world, Hungary and Italy England and Ireland, and they had to have a common language, and that language was Latin, although medieval Latin, and of course Aquinas wrote in that himself and spoke it, was very simple Latin. It was not Ciceronian Latin or Augustine's Latin. It was very simple Latin because it had to bring together so many young people from all over the world, you know, with their own languages and dialects that they were bringing to their education.
0: So what was going on at that time could be compared 800 years ago to what we're going through today. And this is why his work is so important to us right now, I think.
1: Yes, I think there's a lot of parallels. That the economic, political system of the time was dying, and thoughtful people recognized it. And so there's this tremendous invitation to creativity and to give birth to new concepts of religion, education, and with it, politics and economics. And also relationships, that the male and the female. And for example, in many of these communes, they were very conscious of gender power. And some of them actually had a rule where a male would rule, would head the group for 6 months, and then a female would head it for 6 months. So there was this conscious awareness to balance that masculine and feminine energy. Now, unfortunately, this didn't last for too long, but at least it was an effort and a serious one. And I think it's one reason why Francis of Assisi established a sisters group, a women's group, through his friend Claire. She founded the female Franciscans, and he wanted the female Franciscans to be able to preach just like his brothers. But unfortunately, the Vatican intervened and said that the women could not preach, and they had to live contemplative lives. In other words, be locked up. and
0: yes.
1: So that was a disappointment to both Clara and Francis.
0: I want to remind our listeners, I'm here with Father Matthew Fox, and he's the author of The Tao of Thomas Aquinas, Fierce Wisdom for Hard Times. And if you want to know more about his work, you can go to his website, matthewfox.org, or you can get there through the New Dimensions website, newdimensions.org. I'm Justine Willis-Toms. 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

0: I'm here with Father Matthew Fox, and he's the author of The Tao of Thomas Aquinas, Fierce Wisdom for Hard Times. And we're talking about how this saint who lived 800 years ago is relevant to these times. And one of the things that is emphasized in his writings, as you point out, is the emotion of joy, or joy is a natural part of our spirituality, and how Aquinas focused more on the Beatitudes than on redemption or salvation. Matthew, can you speak on that?
1: Yes. Aquinas says joy is a human's noblest act. Joy is a human's noblest act. It's really a stunning statement, because if this is a case, if he's right, then you'd think it might be appropriate to build our education around joy. And with it, our vocations, our work worlds, and ultimately our politics and economics. You know, why shouldn't we strive for our noblest act and incarnate that instead of creating systems, work systems and educational systems, that are based more on an original sin ideology, namely that you have to beat people up for them to learn, for example, and call it education. I mean, there's a lot of sadomasochism in academia, and there's a lot of unhappiness also. And Aquinas says, just that one sentence from Aquinas, return the whole thing inside out. And then we could explore what joy is all about. And of course, this is what I think that the deep spiritual traditions of the world strive for. I think that this is why meditation is so useful for so many people, to be able to empty the mind, and including one's memories of suffering or of wounds and so forth, and so that it could be more fully present. And the same with the future, to empty our minds of fear and of despair, and to be more present to the beauty and the glory of our existence. And this is what Aquinas emphasizes so much. He's so creation-centered that he talks often about how creation itself is a source of revelation. For example, he says, revelation comes in two volumes, nature and the Bible. Well, that really puts the temptation to Bibleolatry on the shelf, because Aquinas is saying that we are being revealed on a daily basis. Divinity reveals itself to us through nature, through creation. And this is one more reason why he loves science so much. He says, a mistake about creation results in a mistake about God. Well, if you turn that around, an insight about creation would give us insight about divinity. So he talks often about how meditating on creation, meditating on nature, is a marvelous way to encounter the divine and be joyful, to learn to be joyful. And of course, one of his other famous lines about joy, I picked up on for the title of my previous book on Aquinas, Sheer Joy, because Aquinas says, sheer joy is God's, and this demands companionship. In other words, for him, he's answered the question that science is asking today, why does the universe exist at all? And his answer is, for the sake of joy, for the divine joy and for our own. Because when we're joyful, we want to share it. You don't keep it to yourself. You want to celebrate, share it with others. And that's his thesis, that divinity itself wanted to share the joy of divinity. And that's why the rest of us exist, and to share it with one another. So again, those few observations about joy by Aquinas, they just, they turn our civilization inside out. They would turn our civilization inside out. And what a beautiful shift that would be. What a beautiful shift. So I took that phrase, sheer joy, as a title of my previous book on Aquinas, my big book called Sheer Joy, Conversations with Thomas Aquinas on creation spirituality. Because I think that line too about sheer joy of God is so stunning and powerful and remarkable and important.
0: One of the things that joy does is that it wants companionship, that when we're in joy, it's a natural tendency to share it with others.
1: Exactly. It's exactly what Aquinas is saying, right? That it's we're social animals, as Aristotle taught, and as Aquinas repeats, and joy is at the heart of it. We want to share the joy. Of course, we also share our pain and suffering, but you want to wrap it in the joy. The via positiva has to be developed before you can really get over denial and enter into the depths of the pain and suffering as well. And just like what we're going through now with the coronavirus pandemic, that we have to, in difficult times and hard times, you have to hang on to the goodness of creation, the joy of existence, in order to see you through the hard times. And otherwise, you do yield to despair or to self-pity, neither of which helps you. Now, another dimension to Aquinas's work and thinking that really fits today's situation is his reliance on science. You know, when he says a mistake about nature was also a mistake about God, we have the science today to ultimately deal with coronavirus. Obviously, in the Middle Ages, like a century after Aquinas, you had the Black Plague. And of course, they had no science to deal with then. So a lot of crazy religion came up and said, oh, it's about God punishing us for our sins and all that. And as Thomas Berry says, the Black Plague killed creation spirituality in the West. And the whole culture went pessimistic for hundreds of years, for centuries, because of the Black Plague. But Aquinas would not hold for something like that, because he was so committed and convinced of the goodness of creation. He talks often, he uses the phrase original goodness many times. And of course, I created the phrase original blessing, which got the Patriarchal Vatican very upset. But in fact, it's the same phrase as original goodness, because blessing is the theological word for goodness. But the point is, if we don't hang on to that original goodness, such as science tells us today, 13.8 billion years brought us here, the work of the universe, why isn't that a blessing and a good thing? If we don't hang on to that in tough times, well, then we're just setting ourselves up for failure, for despair, for pity.
0: That just reminds me, when you talk about that quote from Thomas Berry and about the Black Plague and how it changed society for a long time, I'm thinking, well, here we are sheltering in place, and here and I just wonder what kind of effect this is going to have on society as we come out of this pandemic in a new way with each other. Do you have any thoughts on that, Matthew?
1: Well, I certainly hope that it sobers us up in the sense that we see life more clearly. And of course, this is what a retreat is meant to do. And I think we should be looking at this time of withdrawing as a kind of retreat, a cleansing of our perceptions. And we should cease taking for granted the beauty and the health of the planet, because there is this close link between coronavirus and climate change. And I would hope that we come out of this withdrawal with a much deeper appreciation for creation, for the world we've been born into. And therefore, we'll be so motivated that we'll be able to undergo those lessons, such as a simpler lifestyles and eating less meat. And of course, generating energy through non-fossil fuels and through renewable and sustainable ways and so forth. Notice, for example, how everyone's reporting that the great cities of the world are beautiful again. You can see the sky, the air is clean, and the health. I mean, there are actually studies that show that more people die every day of a bad air in our cities around the world, not just America, than are dying of coronavirus around the world. So, I mean, I hope we come out of this with some things in perspective again. And again, this is where someone like Aquinas is so important, because he stands up for creation. He stands up for the goodness. And like you started out, and I love that quote you chose from him. His definition of redemption is not about getting to heaven or staying out of hell. His definition is preserving things in the good. Wow, if we just came out of this coronavirus sheltering with that in our minds, let's set out to preserve things in the good. And you know, there's a direct relationship between the animals that are giving us these viruses, coronaviruses, and the climate change crisis, because we have ripped other species of their habitats so thoroughly that we are coming more and more closely in touch with these wild species. And yes, they have the capacity to dispose their germs onto us, their viruses onto us. And there's going to be more of these things happening, not less, precisely because of how we've been treating the earth, and in the process, treating ourselves. So I think there are all these tremendous lessons to learn, and we need a new economics, a new politics, a new attitude to our religion and spirituality, even to art and media, if we're going to survive on this planet. So I'm hoping that this crisis we're in now will wake us up to the fact that all of us are going to have to sacrifice, just as we've been sacrificing at this time by being away from work and all that. We're going to have to sacrifice. That is, shift our lifestyles to be more in tune with what Mother Earth requires. It's that simple.
0: I saw a YouTube that just lifted my heart so much. It's a YouTube from a compilation from all over the world showing all of these wild animals just playing in the streets, like rhinoceroses, you know, running down the road, or kangaroos or penguins or mountain lions. And there's no people around. And they're just like these animals are just having a heyday. And it just really lifted my heart to see this.
1: That's a beautiful story. That's a beautiful story. Absolutely. And again, I hope it's a reminder. Years ago, a shaman told me about 25 years ago that the four-legged ones are very worried about us two-legged ones, and they're having conferences to talk about us. And then a few years ago, I ran into the same shaman. I said, is this still happening? Are the four-legged ones having conferences to talk about us? He said, they are, but they're not talking about us anymore. They are shouting about us.
0: There you go. I'm here with Father Matthew Fox, and he's the author of The Tao of Thomas Aquinas, Fierce Wisdom for Hard Times. I'm Justine Willis-Toms. 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
1: I'm here with Father Matthew Fox, who is the author of The Tao of Thomas Aquinas, Fierce Wisdom for Hard Times. We've been talking about joy, and one of the things that popped out for me, for those people who are activists and standing up for justice for oppressed people and oppressive systems and so forth, and it says that justice exists for the sake of joy, that joy is fundamental. That, can you say something about that? That really struck me, that justice isn't something of itself. What we're really going for is joy. Can you help us unpack that?
2: Sure. Justice makes it possible. There are more people who can experience joy in their lives. That's the purpose of justice. That with a balance, some kind of fair balance between forces in a culture and between the human and other beings, that joy then can flow. Because joy is a natural state. And not just for humans, but I think for all the beings. I mean, the birds that sing in the morning. I presume they're singing about their joy. They're happy to be here. And I know my dog is happy to be here. And I think the trees are happy to be here. I mean, I think most beings are happy to be here. It's only the humans who get off track and end up feeling sorry for ourselves and projecting on others and all of it. And of course, telling us that that God hates us and our sins are sending us to hell or something. I mean, I don't think other animals are worried about that. So there's a wonderful line, too, from Aquinas. And each chapter, as you know, in this book is a sentence from Aquinas. So here's one that links to your question. He says, the vision of God is arrived at through justice. I love that. The vision of God is arrived at through justice. So in other words, the work of justice. And really, as I said early in the book, I wrote this book for activists especially, because to me, this is a very short book, but it's a very succinct and substantive book, because Aquinas is just a major mind and heart in the history of Western culture, just one of the greatest geniuses ever. And he says that the vision of God is arrived at through justice. So vision of God does not just come from meditation, or from sitting on a cushion, or even from being silent, although all that is useful. It also comes from working for justice. And the vision of God, it carries you through that work, and including the work may end you up in jail or something if you're protesting. But there too, as Dr. Martin Luther King demonstrated and wrote about, there too the Holy Spirit speaks to us. And so I just think that this, just that one sentence again from Aquinas, just shifts our whole awareness that it's not just contemplation and action, it's action and contemplation. They both feed each other. And Aquinas was very strong on that. And of course, the Dominican order was, because their motto was about a truth and sharing the fruits of contemplation with others. So contemplation is not just for oneself, it is for others. And in what direction? The direction of joy, to bring joy to others, to awaken the joy that's intrinsic in all of us.
1: There was a story you told about a young activist zealot who did all sorts of things, like get in front of bulldozers. He got arrested many, many times. And he came to, I think, one of your cosmic masses. And he did that circle dancing with others. And it changed his whole attitude about activism. Do you recall that young man?
2: Yes. It actually wasn't a cosmic mass, but a workshop I did on the cosmic Christ, and I did circle dancing. And he told me afterwards that circle dancing, well, he said, I'm a zealot who goes to jail all the time and lies down in front of bulldozers to save the forest. He said, that dancing was the most radical thing I've ever done in my life. And I want to take it back to my fellow zealots in the woods, he said. When I ran into him 2 years later, he said that he did that. And in circle dancing, he says, their whole consciousness changed because they were operating out of a us versus them consciousness. And they knew all their enemies, supposedly. But he said after they started doing circle dances, they got softer. They loosened up a little. They realized, for example, the hunters were not their enemies, as they had previously thought, because hunters were very aware that the game were disappearing in the woods. So they were allies. And so he was learning a more grown-up politics, that grown-up politics is not about I'm right and you're wrong. It's not even about I've got the power and you don't. Grown-up politics is about creating allies, about what is it we experience together in terms of injustice that we can do something about. And so they expanded, he and his fellow zealots in the woods, expanded their circle of resistance by including hunters and others. But that happened because their hearts loosened up in the circle dances. So I think that's a beautiful story. I'm glad you brought it up because it shows the importance of the heart, bringing the heart to work of justice. And, you know, Aquinas says this amazing a sentence which became one of the chapters in the book when he says, the proper objects of the heart are truth and justice. The heart, you know, we think of truth as in the head or the brain or something. No, for Aquinas, as for the Jewish tradition, the heart lies, the intellect lies in the heart. And so we all have this passion for truth. We want to know truth. And that's why lies are such an affront to not just our minds, but our hearts. And as he says, justice too lies in the heart, that we're born with a yearning for justice. And justice, after all, is another word for compassion.
1: And you mentioned in the book the scientific principle that how more messages go from the heart to the brain than from the brain to the heart.
2: Yes, that's a new finding in science, you know, and this whole movement called heart math, for example, is discovering how full of mind the heart is. And they've also found, you know, that our skin does its own processing and thinking, and it is, in fact, an extension of our ears. So, I mean, there's just a lot more going on in the body than we were taught in the modern era. And as many people still think that that the soul is in the head, or that the mind is in the brain, it isn't. It's much bigger than that. It's in so many organs of the body, and it's beyond our bodies as well, when we dream and when we vision.
1: So what you're saying, and I think you mentioned this in Aquinas's writings too, is that praise of God is an embodied sort of thing, that it's the body rather than this kind of amorphous spirit is something really important. And the church fathers weren't very happy about this.
2: That's true, and that's part of non-dualism. That's kind of part of the logic of Aquinas' starting point, that matter and spirit and body and soul are work together as partners. And yes, this is a contradiction, really, of that attitude that this life doesn't count so much. It's about to another place called heaven or something. or that to do so, you have to escape your body. But that was not Aquinas' approach at all. He said that all knowledge for humans comes through the senses. So we should honor the senses. And of course, it doesn't stop with the senses. We have this tremendous intellect, this tremendous creativity and imagination, but we have to steer it and put it to good use. But he was a champion of artists. For example, he often calls God the artist of artists. The artist of artists is one of his favorite names for God. He does it often. But he also says the same spirit that hovered over the waters at the beginning of creation hovers over the mind of the artist at work. So in today's science, you say, well, the spirit that hovered over the fireball, the beginning of creation, hovers over the mind of the person at work. And so this is a tremendous affirmation of the work of the artist, that the via creative, that the Holy Spirit is working still through us, the very spirit that launched and the entire universe. So again, a tremendous affirmation of human creativity and art and the artist that we all are, the artist in all of us.
1: And I know in your work, you really encourage people in their art forms. And it's like very important, an important part of our lives and our expression.
2: Well, absolutely. And I think we should, again, the medieval understanding of art was very indigenous, that art was not something you did because you had a special genius for painting or something. It's something we all do all day long. And just think of your work, for example, as a journalist and interviewing people and with the radio and all that. That's an art form. And, you know, the raising of children is an art form. As I say, there's no science really that gives you the answers. It's an art. And you have several children. They all have very different personalities. You got to raise them a little bit differently and so forth. It's the artist in us that does the adjusting and develops the resilience and the creativity to get through life and to offer something back. And I think Aquinas was very attuned to this. For example, he talks about the art of building a ship and the art of horseback riding. And so he had this pre-modern, this indigenous understanding that art is common to everything we do. You know, many Native American languages do not have the word art in it. Why not? Because they take it for granted that we're here to make beauty, they say. So you don't need a special word for that. That's why we're here. It's obvious. That's what it means to be a human. You're here to be an artist, to make beauty, and to share your, you know, one. Native American David Paladin said to me one day, I'm sick and tired of hearing white people tell me they're not artists. If you can talk, you're an artist because you're translating your experiences into language, and that's art. So get over it.
1: I'm here with Father Matthew Fox, and he's the author of The Tao of Thomas Aquinas, Fierce Wisdom for Hard Times. And if you want to know more about his work, you can go to his website, matthewfox.org, or you can get there through the New Dimensions website, newdimensions.org. I'm Justine Willis-Toms. 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

0: I'm here with Father Matthew Fox, and he's the author of The Tao of Thomas Aquinas, Fierce Wisdom for Hard Times. And we're talking about art. And I'm reminded, Matthew, that I was in Toronto, as was you, at the last Parliament of World Religions. And me and my circle sisters took some time out, and we went to a special place in Toronto that was a district that was filled with graffiti. And it was the most beautiful artwork on every single building and surface you can imagine. And it was about social justice. It was about nature. It was about all sorts of things. And it was pretty much done by many young people. I was so impressed. We don't often think of graffiti as something that is so beautiful, but it surely was a statement of great art. So I'm not sure if you were able to see that or not.
1: Well, that's a beautiful story. I didn't see it, but I like the story. And of course, graffiti is another art form, like rap and DJing and VJing, that have been born in our lifetimes in this postmodern time. And it's a wonderful thing that these new art forms are being birthed. And that's one thing we try to do with our Cosmic Mass. And we had one there, and we celebrated one at the Toronto World Parliament. We try to bring in these new art forms, and they're very rich and powerful. And of course, it's the language for young people, so they're very home with it.
0: Yes.
1: But when you mentioned the World Parliament, I thought you might bring in the whole theme of deep ecumenism or interfaith, because Aquinas too was very out front on that, and quite unique in his time. We kind of imagine that, you know, interfaith is this thing that's happened in the late 20th century or something. But he has this amazing statement where he says, every truth without exceptions, and whoever may utter it, is from the Holy Spirit. So, I mean, this just blesses every religious tradition in every culture. And he says that. He says, every culture has had its prophets, he says. And then again, he says, revelation has been made to many pagans. The old pagan virtues were from God. So here he's endorsing pagan wisdom. And of course, Aristotle was a pagan, and that's part of his thinking. See, he was attacked mercilessly for taking on Aristotle, because Aristotle was a pagan, because he was a scientist, because he came through Islam. He had three strikes against him, and Aquinas embraced him his entire life long, built his whole theology on him. So I think that too is part of Aquinas' consciousness that is so real and ripe for today, that truth is found everywhere, and wherever there's truth, there's the Holy Spirit. So if that isn't the opening the doors wide for interfaith and deep ecumenism, I don't know what is.
0: Exactly. Matthew, I know that there's a word, a phrase that means a lot to you, and you mentioned this in the book, and it's called magnanimity. And I want you to tell us why is that an important concept to you and to Thomas Aquinas?
1: Well, Aquinas builds his ethics not on commandments, but on virtues. And again, he gets this from Aristotle. And I think it's wonderful because, again, it's so ecumenical, because the virtue of courage is not a Christian thing or a Muslim thing or an atheist thing. It's a human thing. You either got it and develop it or you don't. And of course, the same is true of magnanimity, which Aquinas is very, very big on the virtue of magnanimity, which in fact he says is part of the virtue of fortitude or courage. Now, magnanimity is from two Latin words, magna anima, big soul. And so he says that people who have magnanimity do not spend a lot of time trying to impress other people. and they don't spend a lot of time with critics, whether positive or negative critics. People who project on you something positive or people who project on you something negative. He says, no, you just keep going. This reminds you of Rabbi Heschel, who once said that he didn't have time in his life to respond to all the Jewish people of his tradition who complained that he was marching with King Anselma. He didn't have time. And that's magnanimity, that you grow your soul in the context of your commitment to truth and justice and what you're about. So he goes, Aquinas goes on and on about magnanimity. And so you can just sense his passion for it. And I think he had to be convincing himself that during the hard times, and he had plenty of hard times. I mean, there are times when the King of France had to call out his troops to surround the convent where Aquinas was living because parish priests were so threatened by his teaching that they would preach to their congregation to go get that guy. He's a lover of science and a lover of the pagans and Aristotle. And so they'd surround his convent and start hollering and everything. So, I mean, Aquinas was, you know, we think of him as some great intellectual, maybe sitting in an ivory tower, but there weren't ivory towers at that time, the second generation University of Paris, and he was vulnerable. And so I think that the battles that he went through helped to carve in him a magnanimous soul. And I think that that is a big reason why he wrote about magnanimity in such a big way and so frequently. And he says it takes magnanimity to fight for the common good, to search for truth and tell it. And he says to create good worship. He says all that takes magnanimity and the fight for justice, he says, the struggle for justice.
0: So that just takes me in this fight for the struggle for justice. The phrase, one of the chapters and quotes from Aquinas is, a trustworthy person is angry at the right people for the right reasons, expresses it in the appropriate manner and for the appropriate length of time. So he speaks directly about anger. And what is his advice about anger? He's saying anger is okay, but he qualifies it.
1: Sure. Well, first of all, he's saying don't sit on it. But anger, you see, is a physiological an emotional response to injustice, he said. And so it's not a bad thing at all, but you don't want it to run away with you. You want to be able to steer it and not have it run away with you. And so that's why he puts those caveats on it. He says, be angry at the right people for the right reasons, express it in the appropriate manner and for the appropriate length of time. So in other words, you don't

0: But this is very different from the dualists, who would say anger is always wrong. Like Augustine said, anger is a capital sin. No, it isn't. Not for Augustine. In fact, Aquinas says nothing great happens without anger. Why? Because anger is that force in us that gets you through tough times. But again, you want to deal with it appropriately. And that's why he puts those guardrails on it, if you will. So I think it's brilliant. It's excellent psychology. You know, when he's saying that you deal with anger for the right reasons, he's really hinting at today's psychology, a subconscious, unconscious projection. That would not be a right reason, you see. You may be projecting on some authority figure because you had a bad relationship with your father or something like that. So, I mean, he's kind of clearing the road for that kind of analysis, that we have subconscious motivations sometimes, and we should look clearly at them before we start projecting on people. So it's a brilliant analysis and statement, and I'm glad you picked up on that, because all the prophets are angry. It's what you do with the anger. Gandhi was pretty pissed off that the British Empire had invaded his country, but he figured out a way, a strategy to get rid of them without killing anybody. It's really quite a miraculous historical achievement. And Dr. King was, I'm sure, plenty angry at the segregation of the South and the rest, but he, borrowing from Gandhi, of course, found ways to channel that anger into effectiveness. So it's not just about ranting, raving, or getting beat up by powers that are greater than yourself. So there are strategies. The intellect has to be brought into the battle for justice. It's not just about emotion. It's also about strategy.
1: Yes, definitely. Thank you. Thank you for that. And I love the word effectiveness. And that's something that we can qualify any of our actions with. Is it being effective? Is it drawing allies to us, which you speak about? We have about 30 seconds left. Is there anything you want to comment on?
0: Well, I've certainly enjoyed this discussion. And as usual, you've done your homework and you've had some wonderful questions. I just want to say that I think Aquinas is a warrior and a fierce thinker, a substantive thinker for our time. And this book, as I say, is a short book deliberately to be a handbook for and a guide for spiritual activists in particular. I don't think you can do any better than to have someone of Aquinas' stature in your corner, in your heart, and in your mind. Take this book to jail with you when you stand up to protest extinction, when you rebel against extinction, not only our own, but that of so many other wonderful species that we're saving, that we're sharing the planet with.
1: Thank you so much, Matthew, for being with us today on New Dimensions. Thank you so much. I've been speaking with Father Matthew Fox. He's the author of The Tao of Thomas Aquinas, Fierce Wisdom for Hard Times. And to be in touch with him, you can go to his website, matthewfox.org, or you can get there through the New Dimensions website, newdimensions.org. I'm Justine Willis-Toms. 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This is program number 3703.
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4: 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Oh, yeah.

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1: I'm going to do that and get me a mojo hand. 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I'm going to fix my woman so she can't have no other man. Cold ground was my bed last night. 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

0: 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I'm gonna give me a mojo hand. I'm gonna bring it back home. That's what I'm gonna do.
1: Hey, Earl Hooker.
2: Yeah, man.
1: Where you been so long, man?
2: Oh, man, I've been out there at 1919 West Tell.
1: What you been doing out there, man?
2: Oh, man, I was out there messing around with Rand and Dr. Newhouse, man. I had to get rid of them two bugs and that roach I had.
1: How you do that?
2: Oh, man, I hit it something like this, Jack.

That's right.

0: know what kind of book that was, man?
1: What kind of book was it?
0: That's that thing they call a TV book.
1: What?
0: He was a monster.
1: Another kind of book. He should not be in office.
0: Right, baby. I think we got rid of him, though.
2: Ow!
0: Kill that bug.

Good day, Salida. This is Rick White. I would like to invite you to join me on Monday afternoons from 4 to 6 at your community radio station, KHEN 106.9, for Bacon Lubbock Tomato Sandwich, an exploration of the music born out of Lubbock, Texas, beginning with Buddy Holly and Waylon Jennings, and continuing with my all-time favorite, Jimmy Dale Gilmore. 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
4: Haz un plan familiar. 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
5: Hello everyone, it's Clay Jenkinson. This is my podcast introduction for this week. It's been a crazy time. I'm in Billings, Montana tonight, about to go to see The Odyssey at the Metroplex, a film I've been looking forward to for a very, very long time. I hope I don't wind up shaking my fist at the screen. I loved Oppenheimer, and I'm pretty certain that I will love this too. First thing tomorrow, I drive on to Bismarck for a couple of days and then turn around back to Montana to start my 26th Lewis and Clark Cultural Tour on the White Cliffs section of the Missouri by canoe and hiking up in the Bitterroot Mountains on the Low Trail. It's my favorite week of the year, and my goodness, do I need that quiet time on the mighty and heretofore deemed endless Missouri River. I've been all over the place. I was in Vail, Colorado for a week. I do 4 residencies per year, and I had the enormous satisfaction of having a staged conversation with Judy Woodruff. Then I went to Milan to do a program about Thomas Jefferson and the Italian humanist Cesare Beccaria. After that, I saw the Villa Rotunda up in the Palladian section of northern Italy, flew back to the United States, slept for 4 hours, got in my pickup and drove all the way to Salt Lake to pick up Russ Eagle. Then we went to Las Vegas to visit with Joshua Jay. That's the subject of this week's podcast. And on to Bakersfield, California to see our friend Phil Rudnick. We saw 2 Shakespeare plays along the way, one in Cedar City, Utah. That one was Troilus and Cressida. And then more recently in Ashland, we saw a second Shakespeare play, one of my favorites, Henry IV, Part 1. Meanwhile, we've been carrying this John Steinbeck sink around the country. It's now entrusted into the back of my pickup. Somehow I have to get it to North Carolina so it can become one of the sacred treasures of Russ Eagle's Steinbeck shrine. It's been that kind of a summer. I'm having the time of my life. It's been incredibly hectic. But one of the real highlights was spending a few days with Joshua Jay. I met him through an online course that I conducted a couple of years ago. We've become friends. His magic is actually unbelievably tight, talented, compelling. Russ and I sit and watch his tricks with a jaundiced eye, and we can't detect even the slightest sleight of hand. And I was able to take him a tuxedo that was given to me by a very dear friend, Naomi, who was married for a time to the greatest sleight-of-hand magician of the 20th century, Channing Pollock. She gave it to me 40 years ago, and I've been wondering what I should do with it, but now I was able to put it into the hands of Joshua Jay. He's creating a museum and an event center in northwest Las Vegas, and it will be in good hands there. He has Houdini straitjacket and much more. We had just a spectacular time with him, and we went to Cirque du Soleil to see Kai, the great Japanese-inspired Cirque du Soleil performance, which is one of the most astounding things that I've ever seen in my life. It has been quite a journey. Last night I performed at a barn up near Glacier National Park as John Wesley Powell, then rushed to Missoula, got a few hours of sleep, and drove here to Billings, Montana, where, as I say, I am about to leave my room to see Christopher Nolan's Odyssey, and my hopes for that film are so high. I'll let you know what I think. Anyway, that's this week. I hope you go to the website, sign up for the weekly newsletter, contribute as you can. This is all expensive work. It sounds like we're just having fun out here, but we're also working pretty hard, and we have mighty plans ahead. So thank you, everyone. Keep listening, and go to ltamerica.org. Thank you.
6: Hello, everyone. Welcome to a special edition of Listening to America with Clay Jenkinson. This is Russ Eagle. I'm your guest host this week. Clay, it seems like every year about this time, we do a podcast together from the road. Generally, we're on the Missouri River or maybe in Steinbeck country. Today, of all places, we're in Las Vegas, where it was 110 degrees yesterday.
7: Hello, everyone. It's great to be here in Las Vegas. Russ, you and I have been making these loopy and largely pointless road trips for a few years now. This one is more zany than most because the culminating event will be to pick up John Steinbeck's sink, wait for it, everybody, in Salinas, California, and then somehow get it to your home, your John Steinbeck shrine in Salisbury, North Carolina. But that's a long way in the future. So far, we have visited the Great Salt Lake. We have seen Shakespeare's Troilus and Cressida at Cedar City, Utah. And then we came through the amazing Virgin River Valley on I-15 and arrived in Las Vegas, where we were greeted by our mutual friend, the great sleight-of-hand magician Joshua Jay. We're in Joshua Jay's house. We're going to see an extraordinary show this afternoon, Cirque du Soleil. We're just having the greatest time. And last night, as we sat at his kitchen island, he showed us five or six card and other tricks at very close range, and we were as flummoxed by his mastery as we always are. So welcome, Joshua Jay.
8: Thank you for having me. I'm delighted to be a small part of this amazing journey to pick up a shrine sink.
7: You travel all over the world. You have spoken on many continents. Most recently, you were in Ukraine. We want to hear all about that. And you told us that you're on the road almost all but 40 days per year. You've only been living here in Las Vegas for about a year. And so I think any listener would say, why would you give 3 days to these two knuckleheads?
8: I think we talked a little bit the other day about our origin stories, but I saw you, Clay, on the Ken Burns Thomas Jefferson documentary and then many others.
7: Right.
8: And I said, I have to meet this man. And so I took your Constitution course. And
7: online, right? An online
8: great,
7: course.
8: Yes.
7: And, but here's what was so funny about that. At the first day, we say, where do you come from? And
8: right.
7: People are saying, oh, I was an accountant, or I'm a retired school teacher, or I'm a farmer from Kansas. And then we came to you and said, yeah, I'm a sleight of hand magician. And everyone just popped up all the question marks and the hands went up. And then on the last day, you volunteered to show us on Zoom.
8: Right.
7: A magic trick.
8: Yeah. I mean, you know, I always am careful about when I announce what I do because
7: I don't want to be that guy.
8: Right. There are many magicians who get into magic for reasons of ego or because they need attention on them at all times.
7: Right.
8: My coping mechanisms were different, and that's not one of the reasons I got into it. As an introvert, I very much don't need to be the center of attention. In fact, on planes, I very often, when somebody says, and what do? I say, I'm an accountant. You know,
7: really?
8: Because
7: you fake it?
8: Sometimes. Because
7: their watch is missing.
8: Yeah, I return their wallets after I go through it to see what petty cash I can get. But no, you know, I'm happy to share what I love about what I do. But it's that thing where I don't want the conversation to be totally dominated in a course on the Constitution with the sleight of hand magician. And that is often what can happen if you're
7: not
8: careful.
7: Let's just forget about that.
8: Right.
7: Let's just do tricks. So you need to explain something a little bit about magic for those of our listeners who might not know. So when people think of magic, they often think of the tank disappearing from the stage in a Las Vegas casino, those giant illusions. That's not what sleight of hand magicians do.
8: No. Magic is evolving, and there really are three branches of magic. So we would call some magic stage magic. That could be grand illusions. That could be dove workers. That could be dancers who incorporate magic. You have parlor magic, which is what you saw me do when you came to my show in Pittsburgh at a bespoke venue for 70, 80 people. I think there are six or eight rows, very wide room.
7: I was out there listening to America coming on the Lewis and Clark Trail through Pittsburgh, which is the source, so-called, of the Ohio River. You happened to be there at the same time.
8: Yeah.
7: Invited me to your small venue show. It was amazing. We went out for Greek food afterwards, and then you said, in one of those rare moments of terrible weakness, if you and your pal Russ ever want to come to Las Vegas, I will be your host.
8: I meant it. And I'm so glad you have. But yeah, and then the last kind of magic is called close-up magic. And that's the kind that I love the most. Close-up magic is for 2 or 4 or 8 people at maximum. And you can really, really mess with someone because you're that close. And there's no cover. There's no pretense. There's no stage lighting. There's no music. It's just you and an ordinary object like cards or coins. And that's the kind of magic I love.
7: So a year or more ago, Russ and I happened to be in Las Vegas on another loopy, ridiculous National Auto Motion. And you agreed to meet us at the casino, the hotel we were staying at, in the food court.
8: Yeah.
7: We just expected coffee and, you know, we'll get to talk a little bit. And then you pulled out a deck of cards and a small box and did this. And I just want Russ to say what happened.
9: Well, first of all, Josh used the proper term or words. He messed with us. I mean, we didn't get over that all day.
7: Or ever.
9: You picked a card.
7: I chose a card, any card.
9: And you took a Sharpie and you signed it.
7: Signed it CLAY in my own distinctive bad handwriting.
9: Right. It is bad, but I recognize it.
7: Stick to the facts.
9: But before you had picked that card, Josh had set this little wooden box in front of me, showed me that it was empty, and just told me, just keep your eyes on the box.
7: You put your fingers in.
9: Which I'm pretty sure that I did.
7: And?
9: And yet, somehow, the card was torn, I think. You kept one piece of the card, and suddenly the rest of the card was folded up inside that box with your signature on it. You tore the card. I think you had the piece that you tore off. The box was still empty. Josh kept...
7: And you were staring at it.
9: I was staring at it. Josh kept finding the card here, finding it there, and then suddenly he said, look in the box. And suddenly the card was folded up inside this box that I swear I had kept my eye on the entire time.
7: No one could have opened that box. You open it up, and there's 4/5 of a card with the tear. We matched the tear. I carried that card around in my wallet, Josh, for 2 years. And when I would pull it out inadvertently, I would tell people about this thing, and they would say, I want to know that guy. So just one more, Russ. So last night, we're here at Josh's wonderful house in the north of Las Vegas. So we're all a little tired, and instead of watching a movie, which we had sort of thought we would do because we're all cinema lovers, none more than Josh, he said, maybe if you don't mind, I'll just show you a couple little tricks I'm working on. We have a big television show next week in Los Angeles that you're in. And so he said, sure. And so we're now professional skeptics, and we're within 2.5 feet of his hands, and he's doing these card tricks. And we both wanted to say, aha, I know how you did that, you scoundrel, you fraud. But we couldn't, could we?
9: Oh, I couldn't hazard a guess as to how he did anything. My mind was blown again. You know, I was up awake all night.
7: You're all night thinking.
9: Searching for ideas, and I still got nothing.
7: So, Josh, there's a reason that we call this sleight of hand. I mean, when you say sleight of hand, we know that you're going to do things with your hands that we don't perceive, but which make it possible for these illusions to occur.
8: Yeah. Yeah, and, you know, it's so interesting and unusual for me to get to hear somebody reconstruct a trick that's now more than a year old.
7: Because we remember, and you don't.
8: But it's funny, you know, there's an old expression in magic. There's two versions of the trick. There's the one you do and the one they remember. And they are different. I mean, I'm not going to point it out to you, but
7: we made some mistakes.
8: There are some inaccuracies in your memory, but
7: I'm a historian. You can't say that.
8: Right. Okay, yours was perfect.
7: Exactly.
8: Reality was different. It was an alternative truth. How's that? But it's interesting because there are elements of what I do thinking forward, I hope, to how people remember the tricks. I mean, think of it like this. A magic trick is a pastiche. You're doing things to try and create the illusion of impossibility, but of course you're using real techniques and real psychology. You can't quite get there. You can get close, but there's no illusion that's so perfect that everybody can just watch it and it is what it is. It has to be enhanced. It has to be airbrushed. And that's where our words come in, the script, the choreography, the way it's recapped. It's very satisfying to me, and it makes me very happy because your memory of the trick is how I hope it would be in your mind. Now I just can never show you that trick again.
7: But now, wait a minute. You just said that it involves psychology.
8: Yeah.
7: Are you saying that we're a couple of manipulatable people?
8: Yeah. I mean, absolutely. When you signed over your full will and trust to me last night, I think you were under the influence of...
7: I was under the influence of something.
8: Right.
7: So you've done this for many, many years.
8: Yeah, since I was 7 and I'm 44.
7: You sparked into it when you were 7 years old.
8: Yeah. My father did magic. He was not a professional magician, but like so many people, like Russ... He loved magic and did some for people around him and friends and stuff. So he did it to me. And, you know, it's just one of those things. Like all kids, I did Boy Scouts. I did basketball and t-ball. But you put a deck of cards in my hand and it just felt right. I have people all the time say, oh, you're so lucky you found what it is you love early
7: passion,
8: on.
7: Yeah.
8: Yeah. And they're right. They're absolutely right. I don't know any other way, but I can't imagine, and I imagine it's the same for you guys with history and some of your other passions. I can't imagine what my life would be like if I didn't find that thing that makes me want to get up every day and do it. I think a lot. I teach a lot of magic. A big part of our industry is lecturing and sharing. There is a huge role that aptitude plays. I have taught some people who have the best habits and the best work ethic, and they're smart, and they realize, I'm not going to try and learn everything. I want to try and learn a very narrow sect of magic. But still, there are other people who just get it from the go. They are graceful. They understand it intuitively. And without very much effort, they just get it. It's like the kids in school who get the best grades and never study and wing it and, you know...
7: The rest of us plod along.
8: I had to work very hard to be where I'm at. But it's just interesting to me that the role that aptitude and natural abilities plays. When I do stage magic and I come out afterward and meet the people I perform for, I'll often do close-up magic. And what's so frustrating for all of us stage magicians is they will often say, oh, I thought your show was really good, but what you just did now?
7: So much better.
8: That's incredible.
7: Right,
8: that's
7: right.
8: And you think, well, I just worked 10 years to make that show polished and circular and its logic and all these things. But up close, these close-up tricks are like just classic old things. So a lot of my time is spent, how can I make that intimate experience work for more people? And that's the big challenge.
9: All right, Clay and Josh, we need to take a short break. When we return, maybe we can talk more with Josh about some of those habits that it takes to make all this happen. This is Listening to America with Clay Jenkins. We'll be right back.
7: Welcome back, everyone, to this very special edition of Listening to America. We're in Las Vegas. We're with Joshua Jay. He's holding a deck of cards in his hands. Almost every idle moment you have, I see you with a deck of cards in your hands. And it's just part of your daily routine in everything you do. So, question, have you ever sawed anyone in half?
8: When I was very young, I had a very cheap sawing in half prop, and I think I sawed my little cousin, Maria, in half in an act we used to do. But no, I have not done that.
7: It's sleight of hand.
8: Right, right.
7: So I want to pick it up at this very special moment we had a couple of days ago, because I worked for many years in Southern California at a place called Pomona College. I was in the president's office. And the secretary to the president was a woman named Naomi Brooker. And we got to know each other really well. And her second husband was a good friend of mine, too. She was in her 60s then. I was in my early 20s. And she told me over dinner at a Greek restaurant in the middle of Claremont, California, that her first husband had been a famous magician. And I said, I know nothing about this. So I said, who was it? And she said, his name was Channing Pollock. And he was regarded as one of the greatest sleight-of-hand magicians of all time. I said, tell me more. And she showed me magazines and old glossy photographs and other memorabilia. And then when I left Claremont to return to my beloved North Dakota, she said, I want to give you something. And she came out with a tuxedo. It's a beautiful, beautiful tuxedo. And she said, this was Channing's tuxedo, and I want you to have it. He was a very small man. I was already too big for that tuxedo, but I took it and I've cherished it. But as I've approached my later life, I've thought, now what? Because if my daughter comes in after I'm deceased and sees a closet full of old stuff, she's just going to give it away, right? She won't know it. after meeting you, I thought, I'm going to ask Joshua Jay if he knows who Channing Pollock was. And of course, the answer to that is duh. But if he thinks he would like to have it, then I'm going to hand deliver it to him wherever he happens to be. And just give us your reaction when I told you that I possessed the coat and trousers of Channing Pollock.
8: Yeah, I mean, I still get chills just thinking about it. But, I mean, to go back a step, when you're a magician, as we were talking about earlier, you are going to get, I'm not exaggerating, 3 or 4 times a week, you're going to get, I knew a magician back home in Des Moines. His name was such and such. He was a dentist and magician, you know. And so when somebody starts on that, in my head, there's a part of me that goes, here we go.
7: I get this too, by the way.
8: And yeah, and you know what? 1 in 5 times I'll know who they are. And 1 in 20 times it'll be somebody who I think, oh, that's actually pretty cool. They were really good. Or I know that person. I used to work on stage with them or whatever. Never in my life have I had that. Hey, do you know a guy named Channing Pollock? I mean, to put it in some context, in magic, there's a before and an after Channing Pollock. He is objectively the most copied magician in history. And he didn't like that, by the way. He didn't love that after his seminal act, and that's what it was. He had an act. He did other things, but the act was the act. And it was a dove act. When you think of a magician in your mind's eyes, you're listening
7: with a hat.
8: To this, with a top hat and a tuxedo, who produces birds effortlessly from nowhere, you are thinking of Channing Pollock. Now, you may have seen it with a copy of a copy of a copy of Channing Pollock. And to his credit, he was a very generous teacher with certain people. The great Lance Burton, who's the magician who gave me my start. He had a huge Las Vegas magic show. This is the town that made Lance Burton famous. He's now retired. Lance had an act that won FISM. That's the World Championships of Magic. Lance was taught by Channing Pollock. Lance's idol was Channing Pollock. And this is how it goes. It's passed down.
7: So he's one of the top 10 greatest
8: magicians. Certainly top 10 in his category, which is kind of sleight of hand on stage. That I mean, he blazed a trail. You can't overstate his importance. He is one of my heroes. So I cannot overstate how overwhelmed I was when you presented me with this tuxedo. Because, and you know, this is the thing. What makes magic so interesting is if I loved classic rock, if that was my passion, there would just be no way a normal civilian would ever have John Lennon's guitar, Elton John's handwritten notes to Tiny Dancer. You know, this just would never happen. Those are things that just go in institutions. Magic is a small enough craft that I've been the recipient of so much generosity from, you know, the spirit of what you thought, that like, okay, you can be the caretaker of this now. And I really do love that phrasing. I know it's trite and everybody says it, but we don't own anything. We're just the caretaker of these historical objects.
7: That's certainly how I felt. Yeah. I don't have any right to keep this. I'm not a magician.
8: Yeah.
7: You know, I can roll a quarter in my fingers.
8: Oh, that's impressive.
7: On a really
8: put that
7: good
8: to the test.
7: Day,
8: yeah.
7: Right? So, but just to ask you this second question. So first of all, Naomi.
8: Yeah.
7: We called her when I met you.
8: She was so sweet.
7: And she was a good-looking woman, even in her 60s, 70s, age. But she was his, what do you call that person, the woman on the stage in the beautiful dress?
8: Well, they used to call them assistants, and then the nomenclature became partners. But in her era, they would have called them assistants, even though, and it's certainly true of Naomi, assistant is not a fair term. Partner is a fairer term because she was doing a lot of secret lifting. I mean, in those days especially, and believe me, there are acts in magic in which dancers are really dancers, and they're doing their dancing, and they're not doing much more. There are shows in which there are assistants. They do nothing more than push something on stage, hand the magician a microphone, whatever.
7: Get into the box.
8: Right. You know? Well, getting into the box, that's the part where it gets more interesting, because the person getting in the box has a lot harder role than the magician waving his arms and spinning the box
7: swords
8: around. You know, the person in the box deserves a heck of a lot more credit. And Naomi, in her own way, and I can't say too much about it, but you can see the acts on YouTube. I encourage everyone
7: to look,
8: to
7: yeah,
8: search Channing Pollock on YouTube. I think his most famous appearance is a little clip from a film, a 1950s film, in which he's just the magician in the club. But the film has faded to obscurity. That clip is what remains. But he also was on Ed Sullivan. But anyway, she and his other assistants, partners, played quite a role. And it's really special.
7: She was beautiful. He was very, very handsome. Just a stunning man.
8: I got to meet him. And in fact, I think the photo is over there. So when we're done with this, I want to try and dig it out for you to see.
7: The radio listeners were pointing in the library at a photo.
8: Right. I met Channing Pollack in here in Las Vegas when my mom brought me to a magic convention. It would have been 1993. So I would have been 11 or 12. I think 11. And he was very old at the time. And he
7: end of his career.
8: Yeah, end of his career. But I remember he looked to me, and in this photo, which I saw recently, he looked like Clint Eastwood, kind of mid-late career Clint Eastwood. He had an amazing tan. He was still a chiseled face.
7: Perfect chin.
8: Yeah. Right, but he had lines on his face, you know, lines. Because he became an actor after he was a magician. And he acted in films, mostly films shot in Europe, low-budget films, but westerns and things.
7: So here's this great man. And I'm aware of his greatness, but only the way I would be aware of Elton John's greatness. You know, it's not some area that I've spent a lot of time investigating. And then I met you through an online course. And then Russ and I had time with you. And then you made an incredible gift to Russ's grandson, Charlie. Russ, can you describe that and all that happened?
9: Well, Josh and his company are involved in I guess festival is the best term, a collection of magicians every year in Ohio. I'll let him, he can describe it much better than I can, but I was able to, you know, my grandson is a budding magician, and he was very excited when Josh invited us to be his guest, and but I got to observe Josh there, you know, on the floor of this thing, and I immediately began to think of her as him as way more, start over.
7: Back up. You saw him.
9: I saw him and on the floor, and I immediately began to think of him as much more than just a performing magician. He is an ambassador, I would say. And, you know, the young kids that were following him around the room and following his every move, it was very moving, you know, not only on the personal level with the time he took with Charlie, but to see what he was doing for so many others. And then, you know, I know you just got back from Ukraine. Yeah. And, doing some humanitarian work with magicians there. So, you know, I think we would be remiss if we did not visit that part of your work.
7: Well, we certainly will. But Russ, so Charlie was how old at the time, your grandson?
9: He would have been 10.
7: And he's taken to this in a big way. I understand that his teachers have filed a restraining order on him now.
9: Yes, you know, Charlie got a note sent home from the teacher that, you know, please quit letting Charlie bring a deck of cards to school. And then Charlie's sister is a big dancer and has all sorts of performances.
7: Has her own greatness.
9: But you will, yeah, she's appeared on this podcast, in fact.
7: My nemesis, I believe, but that's another story.
9: But during the intermission of these dance performances, you'll see Charlie stand up in the auditorium and turn around, and, you know, he's, take a card, you know, pick a card.
7: Middle of one of her ballet.
9: Right.
7: We're to the crowd. Wait, hang on. You say what you want to say.
9: Yes.
7: So talk about these festivals and your mentoring, because that's a huge part of your life, and then we'll move on to Ukraine.
8: Right. So, you know, first of all, it goes without saying, I'm where I'm at because magicians who I could offer nothing to in return, not my skill, not my creative prowess. When I had nothing to offer them, they offered me their time. I mean, I could bore you with stories of some of magic's great, you know, contemporary magicians who all sat with me as an 11-year-old, 12-year-old, 16-year-old and helped. So, of course, now that's my role to help them. And yes, we have this youth program. Any young magician can come with a parent to a convention that adults pay $350 for. And that's something that we at Vanishing Ink take very seriously.
7: Vanishing Ink.
8: Vanishing Ink is the company I co-founded with my best friend. It's vanishinginkmagic.com. Take a step back. I am a little bit biased, of course. Magic is the greatest hobby for a kid in the world. You know, when people say, like, you know, I really think you should get into chess, or I really think a kid should play tennis because it's a sport you can play late into your life. Magic is, to me, the perfect blend of the best elements of sports, because there's physical dexterity. There's actually developing muscles in your hands. There's developing reflexes. There's drilling a sleight where you do it not 100 times, 1,000 times before you start to understand.
7: You told me the last time we talked about this that sometimes you take 5 years to develop a single trait.
8: Absolutely. Absolutely. The thing I'm working on now is 5 years, and it's still got rough edges around it that I'm trying to sand away. But that's the physical, menial, sports side of magic. The other side is chess. The other side is staying 8 moves ahead of your opponent, or in this case, your spectators.
9: Not so hard.
7: There's only 1.5 steps in this.
8: Come on, come on.
7: So you have to be, like chess, you have to be thinking of the third, fourth move.
8: You are thinking way ahead of them. You are trying to anticipate how they think. I mean, the greatest lesson magic teaches you, I wrote a book called How Magicians Think. And the real thrust of this book is empathy, right? Because the first thing you do after you have an idea, I've got a new idea, and it's a trick that involves lights and cell phones. Fine. There's the plot. There's how I'm going to do it. I figure out all that stuff. That comes together pretty quickly. The part that is unknowable and incredibly difficult is, what are people going to think when they watch it? And I don't mean what do they think afterward and what they talk about. I mean, when I say this, what do they think then? When I stand here, what do they think then? When I show the props, what are they thinking in that moment? Where are they looking? As step by step, if you could sort of put the skeletal structure of the trick out, in every second, a great magician puts himself in the minds of the spectator and thinks how they would think. And that's, by the way, an incredible skill that you can take outside of magic. So I know lots of...
7: Good for dating.
8: Yeah, it was good for dating. It's been good for a lot of things. But I know a lot of people who didn't end up being magicians. Maybe magic became their hobby. Maybe they got out of magic entirely, but they're using magic in the field of politics. They're using magic in their life, in their parenting. And so, Charlie, I hope he stays with it. Not every kid does, and that's okay. But, you know, magic offers so many secondary talents. I mean, just oration. You know, public speaking is the number one fear people have, above being decapitated, above being drowned in a swimming pool. Public speaking frightens people. And if the only thing, let's say, Charlie takes from this and whatever life path he's on is he's really comfortable in a group of people talking and making eye contact, what a wonderful thing that passes on.
7: All right. So in addition to traveling the world and doing these concerts, and you have high-end cultural tours where you take people to Crete or to Peru or other exotic places, a safari, and they spend a fair amount of money to come and be with you for a number of days. Exquisite food, great entertainment, great conversations. So that's something that people can find out about at your website. But when you told us, when we were trying to figure out whether our schedules would mesh here, you said that you were in Ukraine.
8: Mm-hmm.
7: And I thought, yeah, Ukraine. War-torn Ukraine with supersonic missiles coming in randomly from Putin's Russia, a country that is close in some ways to economic and military collapse, its infrastructure shattered, it's fighting for its very survival against this Russian tyrant. This does not sound like a great time to be traveling in Ukraine. So explain that.
8: Yeah, well, sort of the same spirit of this scholarship that we offer all young magicians at Magi Fest, Share Magic, the charity arm of Vanishing Ink, we went on a mission trip to Ukraine. And to back up, magic's a very social craft. So magicians, a huge part of our life and our energy is in meeting with each other and brainstorming and getting together.
7: I mean, the club of magicians.
8: Clubs of magicians. Sometimes it's officially, but like in this town, there's an official club. But I mostly meet with magicians informally. 4 or 5 of us will go to breakfast. 4 or 5 of us will go to 2 a.m. diner, you know, a 24-hour diner. But this is where magic is born. This is where it really starts. Hey, I got an idea. And somebody will go, well, that's not good. But if you did it up close, that would be much better. And hey, you can use this thing that so-and-so did. And check this book in Tarbell 6 when you get home. There's a great method for that. And all of a sudden, you have new material, right? Well, in Ukraine, that's not happening. There was a really a great flourishing magic community, but they can't really meet in a time of war for a million reasons. Safety being one of them. Another one is any young male between 25 and 55 years old can get conscripted and sent to the front on the street.
7: Plucked off the street and put into the army.
8: Put into a van and taken to the front. And they all live in fear of this, and so they tend not to gather in public places. So we put on a conference for magicians. We also perform for wounded soldiers. We also perform for kids getting cancer treatments. We also perform for whole families that have been displaced from their homes in the East and then sent to Kyiv. And they have these amazing charities we work with where they're given homes, they're given stipends, they can start a new life. I had never been to a war zone before. I questioned whether, you know, card tricks and sleight of hand is really
7: necessary.
8: Is this the time? Is it necessary? But man, from the second we got there, I recognized there's a huge mental health component that you would never know. There's no frame of reference for us sitting here doing this podcast, listening to this podcast. We fortunately can never know what an artless existence would feel like if all live shows stopped, if all socialization stopped, if getting together with friends and family was no longer an option, and not for 2 weeks or 6 weeks. For 4 years, that's longer than the pandemic. And we all know the effect that had. And most of us were bending rules to be social or watching a lot more media and things. So to offer a component of escape, and that's ultimately what magic is escape. That's when I realized there is a role that mental health plays in all of this, and that magic is, in a way, a kind of medicine.
7: Magic is a subspecies of mental health therapies.
9: All right, I hate to cut you guys off, but we do need to take a break. We'll be back. Continue talking to Josh, and I am sure our listeners are going to want to know how and where they can see his works. This is Listen to America with Clay Jenkinson, and we'll be right back. Welcome back to Listening to America. This is Russ Eagle here with Clay and with Josh Jay in Josh's house in Las Vegas. Josh, I'm sure after listening to this, our listeners are going to want to see some of your work. I know you find you on YouTube, you're on television periodically. What's the best way to become familiar with your work?
8: Yeah, thanks. Yeah, of course, you can see a lot of past TV appearances on Fallon and Today Show and James Corden and stuff on YouTube. I was honored to go on Penn & Teller's Fool Us, a show I think is really good for magic, and I was honored to fool them and win that.
9: Wow.
8: That trophy and that
7: show.
8: Yes, I fooled them. I did a trick. I lived in New York for 17 years. I lived right across the street from the largest blind center in the United States. And it's, you know, people live there and they learn there. And so walking around my neighborhood, I would see lots of people who are sightless, just walking around, going about their business. And I was in an elevator going up to my apartment, and I was in the elevator with somebody who couldn't see. He's a blind. And I was shuffling cards, and they asked what the noise was, right? That noise. And I said, oh, it's a deck of cards. I'm a magician. And I thought in my head, oh, wow, this is a person who will never experience magic. It's like a painting or a sunset. It's something they'll never experience, because magic is a purely visual art. If you can't see it, you're not going to understand magic. So I just went in my apartment, and right away I scribbled in a notebook, what would magic be like for a blind person? And 5 years later, after revisiting that and false starts, I came up with a piece that could be performed for someone who couldn't see at all, because it's magic they feel instead of they see. They actually hold the deck of cards in their hands. So that's the trick I did on Fool Us. I just did it because I thought it was sort of poetic and it would make a nice contrast to the kinds of magic everybody else was doing. I was delighted that it fooled them, and it became a pretty popular trick of mine called Out of Sight. In terms of seeing me live, for any Australian listeners, I'm playing the Sydney Opera House November 7th. I just got off a big tour. I don't have any public dates scheduled, but you can check my website, joshuajay.com. Most of what I do is private engagements, but there are public runs, usually in Chicago, Pittsburgh, LA, Miami, and periodically they come up. And I'd love to see you guys at a show.
9: I also might see you occasionally at a Major League Baseball game throwing out a first pitch.
8: Yeah. So that happened because I was performing in Chicago, and the sort of press that they do for the shows, they said, hey, is there anything you could do with the Chicago Cubs? I mean, and I love baseball. I'd always wanted to go to Wrigley Field, forget perform at Wrigley Field. And so I naively said, oh, yeah. If you can get the first pitch, I can do a magic trick for the first pitch, thinking That'll never happen. I mean, presidents throw out first pitches. Magicians have never thrown out first pitches that I'm aware of. So sure enough, they go, it's booked. You know, 3 weeks from now, you're doing the first pitch, 32,000 people, Wrigley Field. Tell us what you need. And I thought to myself, oh, my God, what do I need? I need a year of prep. So I put together a trick that we in Magic call a card stab. So very simply, somebody picks a card from a deck. They tear a corner off the card for identification. Then the card is lost in the pack, and the pack is given to a series of fans who stand between the pitcher's mound and the catcher's mound. I go to the pitcher's mound. I take a ball that is examined and given to me, and on the count of three, I throw it. At the same time, the fans throw the cards in the air, creating this huge cloud of cards. The ball goes through all the clouds of cards, and when the mascot or the pitcher or whoever is catching it, the player, they catch the ball, and it's sliced, and inside the ball is a card with a corner missing. It matches up, and that's the first pitch trick. And what I can tell you is, fortunately, it worked. But what I can also tell you is it was such a hard commission. I mean, when Jimmy Fallon came to my show in New York and said, we'd like you to do something, but we'd like it to involve animals. We'd like it to be 5 minutes. I'd like to be a part of the trick. I mean, these are all huge considerations. I don't work with animals. I had to do something with a snake. I have to make sure he's on stage and he looks great for it. And, you know, so you're building around constraints the public doesn't see. And in this case, my constraints were, by the way, you can't talk. Huge, right? Huge. We can't mic you up, so neither can a spectator talk. It has to be communicated verbally or visually, I should say. So, okay, the trick has to just from a huge distance, although there are cameras projecting it on the Jumbotron. And then lastly, by the way, it has to be completely start to finish over in 75 seconds. So there's not a lot you can do. But anyway, I did it. It was wonderful. And then it just started to get interesting. So the clip goes viral and my hometown, been cheering them on since I was 6 years old, the Cleveland Guardians, they asked me to do it there. And then after that, I did a month of shows, which you came to in Pittsburgh, right. And I did it for the Pirates.
7: See, by day you were off, you'd go to a number
8: I'd go to a number of games because I love baseball, right? And so they arranged this, and then they started to get asked other places. And I've now done it 5 times, and it's been a great joy because I sometimes feel like the Venn diagram of magicians who also love baseball is like me and Russ and 3 other people, you know?
7: So let me ask a question about the phenomenon of magic. So I've been traveling the country for the last 3 years in an Airstream trying to figure out what's going on with America. This is a very problematic time. People are stirred up. There's a lot of rage and grievance, and people are tribal and sort of at each other's throats. And it doesn't feel like one of the healthiest and best times in American history. And it comes at a time when we should be celebrating 250 years of the world's first constitutional republic. When you do magic around the country, do you feel the mood of the country? I mean, what is the role of magic in a troubled republic like ours?
8: It's a great question. And there have been historians who have said that magic tends to flourish when times are bad. I don't think it's unique to magic, although magic is, in my opinion, one of the greater escapes, right? Film gives you escape. Music can give you escape. Literature can give you an escape. But magic is a more immediate kind of escape. You don't spend 8 hours at a magic show. You spend 40 minutes at a magic show, but you are engrossed. You are truly engaged and engrossed the whole time. In terms of mood of the country, you know, it's a weird period, and I actually have a question to put back to you as a historian that I'm curious about. But from my perspective, the only thing that changes is it's become quite a shame that there's such severe tribalism that it almost seems like, and I'm a sort of apolitical performer. I have political leanings. Anybody who knows me or follows me knows what those are. I don't cover those up. But I also, I'm not in a hurry to like make it known what my political leanings are, because that has nothing to do with
7: it. You don't wear it up your sleeve.
8: Right. I don't wear it up my sleeve, in my sleeve, on my sleeve. I don't really
7: care. There's nothing up your sleeve.
8: Yeah. I just, for the kind of magic I do, it's sort of irrelevant to doing it. Now, there may come a piece or a time where it's really important to me to express something, and I'll do that, and that's fine. But my point is, it's unbelievable to me that just doing a magic show, I have to be so careful not to offend somebody too far in one way or another or on one issue or another, to the point where you get strange notes like, well, I don't know if you want to do that line in this show. I'm like, what? That line's got nothing to do with it. Well, but I could be construed it. Really? Are we there? Are we? So my question back to you is, I know you sort of presented this in this way of saying, well, we're not exactly in the best time in America. But I also hear public figures, you know, Ken Burns among them, who say, let's not forget, presidents and presidential candidates bashing each other in the public has been far worse than it is today. Or you think things are bad now. Let's not forget Selma and the civil rights movement and at a time when people had very serious, serious problems of equality. So my question back to you is, historically speaking, are we in unprecedentedly bad times? Or for people who lived through the late 60s, early 70s, or people who lived through the founding of this country, how does this rank in terms of discord?
7: Well, I'm talking to Joshua Jay, and we're veering from our ostensible subject of magic. I suppose I called for it by asking you about the mood of the country, but so I'll be very brief. I think that this is a time of confusion in America, cognitive dissonance. We're not sure we know who we are anymore. We've lost a lot of our national confidence. But 2 weeks ago, in my article for ltamerica.org, I sang the song of America. All the things are absolutely
8: I love that blog. I'm so glad you wrote that blog, by the way.
7: But today, in your kitchen, while you were up shuffling cards somewhere, I wrote a second piece about the things we have to take care of if we're going to go on. We have to come to terms with the dispossession of Native Americans. We have to come to terms with the unfinished legacy of race and slavery in America. You know, every black parent has to give their son the lecture about driving while black. If you're stopped, don't do this. Be sure you don't make any sudden moves. There's a lot to be done. Money is poisoning our national politics. It's maybe destroying it. We're uncertain about our place in the world anymore. There's global climate change. The Colorado River, which we went to see yesterday at Hoover Dam, is drying and maybe dying, at least for this generation. And finally, not to mention healthcare and everything else, but the enormous and growing gap between rich and poor is obscene, unacceptable, unsustainable, un-American. And we're going to have to face these issues. And if we don't face them on our 250th birthday, then when are we going to face them? And that's why you have these commemorations of the 500th anniversary of Columbus or whatever. And so my mood is largely optimistic. I believe in this country. This is the best of times of all times to live in if you're one of the haves. But the unfairness of American life in our time and the political rancor is really destabilizing. And the only thing I'll say about the difference between previous times, obviously we had the Civil War, which is magnitudes, you know, 700,000 people killed, permanent disaffection between the North and the South, I think. But this is the first time in my lifetime that I have felt that the Constitution may be crushed by misbehavior. So just one simple example. When the Supreme Court voted that Richard Nixon had to turn over the tapes that would force him to resign, he turned over the tapes that would force him to resign. I don't want to put my hand in the first person's mind out, but anyone...

0: can't put your finger on.
1: So glad you read that positive piece that I wrote. I hope you won't be depressed with the one I just posted. I'm here to
2: just give you a warning. Give me a warning.
0: Memories are nearly gone. Playing to the birds, the windows sad. Satisfaction ever felt.
1: Slightly. Houdini's straitjacket. It's not straight jacket. What it's called?
2: Punishment suit. Yeah.
1: Punishment suit. Where it's like a straitjacket, but instead of just the way from all the way down.
2: Right.
1: So, hey, how did you get it? What are you going to do with it?
2: Right. So, in 1898, fairly young.

0: out of the street. He is one of the great private moments.
1: Satisfaction.
0: Who's telling us this or this happened in any case? Because nobody escapes from our crate. And they sponsor it. The owner of the company goes on stage and he gets out. It's a big press success for him. Correct. We know he was using this. It's an hour. Sure. Next person.
2: Got a ring. I got something.
0: Really?
3: And Hemingway drove up in this little Volkswagen, and we locked eyes, and he turned around and jumped in the car and drove off.
4: Wow!
3: I think I scared him. I maybe he just thought I was.

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He didn't like it watered down. He took it straight up and neat. If it's bad enough for him, you know it's bad enough for me. 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

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Hemingway's whiskey, warm and smooth and mean. Even when it burns, it'll always finish clean. He didn't like it watered down. He took it straight up and neat. If it's bad enough for him, you know it's bad enough for me. Hemingway's whiskey.

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1: 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The Salida Mercantile hosts a variety of art pieces from more than 20 local artists, including photography from Lars Lieber. The Salida Mercantile also offers a selection of souvenirs and is open Thursday through Monday, 10 a.m. to 7 p.m.
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3: It's 1976. Rocky's the biggest blockbuster of the year. Gerald Ford is on the tail end of his presidency.
4: I'm a Ford, not a Lincoln.
3: Elton John and Kiki D are topping the charts. And Dave Hand begins his bike ride across America.
5: So from a route standpoint, I flew into Eugene, was bused to Reedsport, Oregon, and then went through 10 states. So Oregon,
3: Idaho, and Montana.
5: Dipped down to Wyoming through Yellowstone, which was just magnificent on a bike.
3: Then through Colorado, Kansas, and Missouri.
5: Touched the corner of Illinois through Carbondale into Kentucky, which frankly was really the worst state in my book, and then into Virginia.
3: This epic journey was part of the Bike Centennial, a trans-American bike trip in celebration of the Bicentennial, or America's 200th anniversary.
5: I just loved the thrill of being out on two wheels and controlling my own destiny.
3: Dave was 18 when he first saw a Bike Centennial ad in Cycling Magazine.
5: I said, oh, this sounds like an interesting feat.
3: At the time, he was going to college, but still living at home. So he asked his parents' permission and scrounged up the money.
5: You know, by that time, I had gotten my 10-speed bike. Back then, for what you can buy with the money, that was all I could afford.
3: Around 4,000 cyclists took part in the Bike Centennial and went through some of the most stunning natural environments of America, like Yellowstone, the Grand Tetons, and the Rocky Mountains. But to Dave, Kansas was his favorite.
5: People there were just great. We ended up with, you know, the townspeople were doing ice cream socials, and I don't know whether, I can't remember whether it's that weekend or whether they just were doing that back in the 70s as a way to kind of get together, you know, square dancing outside, you know, inviting the bicyclists, and it wasn't just my group. And, you know, it was just a chance to interact with the locals.
3: It took him a little over 2 months to complete the Bike Centennial. Along the way, he dealt with, you know, countless flat tires and brake-checking jerks in cars. But everything went pretty well. Even the steepest climb of the ride in Vesuvius, Virginia, was no match for Dave's fresh, young legs.
5: I kept a journal every day, and I was actually very faithful in writing in, you know, my thoughts of the day, as well as how many miles we did that day and if I spent any money. And, you know, I wrote in the journal and says, oh, we rode up Vesuvius. I didn't think it was quite that hard. Some of the other older gentlemen on the trip struggled getting up it, but all of us got it.
3: A couple of weeks ago, Dave joined a group of cyclists to ride the Virginia section of the original Bike Centennial to celebrate America's 250th anniversary.
5: The body feels a lot more worn out.
3: So when he came up on Vesuvius 50 years later, it was a bit more intimidating.
5: I actually was frankly very nervous. I actually didn't think I was going to do it, but lo and behold, I made it up. Now, I wasn't anywhere near as fast as I probably did it in Bike Centennial Day 50 years ago, but I made it.
3: From Virginia Humanities, this is With Good Reason. I'm Matt Dara. Today on the show, we pedal back in time to the first organized bike tour across America. The original Bike Centennial route that went coast to coast 50 years ago is still mostly intact today. It's called Bicycle Route 76, and Tom Ewing has ridden sections of it for the better part of a decade. He's a history professor at Virginia Tech and the project director of the podcast, Bike 76 Virginia. I sat down with him to learn about the spirit of the Bike Centennial, its grassroots nature, and any lessons to be gleaned for America's 250th celebration. All right, Tom, when did you first learn about Bicycle Route 76? Doesn't it run straight through your hometown of Blacksburg, Virginia?
6: Well, I probably learned about it driving back and forth to my home in Blacksburg. The first time I really thought about it as a bicycle route was about 10 years ago when I started riding a road bike through Catawba Valley and Ellet Valley, which are just north of my home, and noticed the signs and realized that the route I was riding on connected to Yorktown in the east and Oregon in the west.
3: How have I never heard of this before? Is it a popular path among bicyclists that, you know, maybe the general public just isn't as hip to?
6: It's not a terribly popular route. It was created in 1976 as part of the Bike Centennial, and then there were hundreds or thousands of cyclists on it. But I've, you know, been on the route numerous times and rarely see someone who is loaded up, you know, for a long distance ride. I do occasionally, but it's not that common. I've been across the 550 miles in Virginia last year, and I would guess there's probably 200 or 300 signs across the whole route. You know, so anyone who's driving probably will see them. They do tend to cluster. I mean, obviously they're at intersections, so there might be, you know, 2 or 3 intersections where there might be 6 or 8 signs, and then you won't see one for 20 miles.
3: Wait, so you rode 550 miles in Virginia. Is that the whole state of Virginia?
6: That's the whole route, yeah, across Virginia.
3: What was it like getting to see, you know, parts of Virginia that I assume you've never been to before from the vantage point of a bike? It must have been beautiful.
6: It is beautiful. There are sections that are really quite stunning. The southwest part of Virginia coming from Brakes Park down to Mount Rogers, and then the valleys west of the Blue Ridge. There are also parts that are pretty busy. There are places where the interstate is right next to you. You're very aware of the traffic. But yeah, I think seeing the country from a bicycle seat, everything is slower. You're more aware of the environment as you go through. You have time to observe a farmer on a tractor because he's not going much faster than you are. You know, and so I think you really do have a better sense of both the natural environment, but also the built environment as you go through on a bicycle.
3: You were mentioning some pretty mountainous areas in Virginia. Is it a pretty tough ride?
6: It is. So this section, I think, was known in 1976 as a challenging section. The very first riders left Jamestown, and so it's pretty flat for the first 3 days until they get to ride up Afton Mountain, up to the Blue Ridge Parkway, and then it's up and down a lot all the way through until you get through eastern Kentucky, and then it flattens out. Going the other direction, the eastbound, you know, they started hearing about this big climb in Virginia from the town of Vesuvius up to the Blue Ridge Parkway, which was reported to be the steepest climb on the entire Transamerica route.
3: Really?
6: The climbs in the Cascades and the Rockies were higher, you know, much higher elevation and longer, but more gradual. And so the steep climb, the 3 miles, was something that a lot of cyclists were dreading and anticipating, but then, you know, had a sense of exhilaration when they got to the top. They also knew when they got up to the Blue Ridge Parkway, those were their last major hills. And then it was downhill until they got to Yorktown.
3: So talk to me about how Bicycle Route 76 came to be and its connection with the Bike Centennial of 1976.
6: So this really did begin with the vision of 4 people, Greg and Liz Burden and Jill and Greg Sipple, who were young and adventurous in the early 1970s and actually on something called the Trans-Hemispheric Bicycle Trip, which began in Alaska and was supposed to go all the way to Argentina. And at some point along that ride, they started thinking, this was, I think, 1973, they started looking ahead to 1976 and the bicentennial and thought we should organize a ride across the country to celebrate America's 200th anniversary. Then one of them came up with the name Bike Centennial, and they didn't just give up on the idea, but when they got back from this trip, they started organizing. They did fundraising, and then they started advertising. They had print ads in Bicycling Magazine and the Whole Earth Catalog, and you could fill out a form, and I think it was a $10 check to hold a spot. And then there were 2 or 3 pairs who rode across the country in 1975 to map out a possible routes. And then they started training group leaders. So the idea was each group would have 10 to 15 riders, 2 or 3 leaders who were trained. There were a couple options. You could do a kind of self-supported where you carried everything, camping gear. You could also pay extra to have lodging arranged for you, which was usually either a dormitory in a college town or a church floor, very occasionally a hostel or a hotel. And then there were some trips where they actually had a support vehicle that carried their things and met them along the way, which is more common now when people do long-distance bike trips.
3: So it sounds like it was largely, you know, a grassroots operation.
6: It really was. You know, the four visionaries became the four organizers. They recruited others, obviously, as they went through. They got a small grant from the American Bicentennial Commission, which was the federal organization. And then I think there was some donations, you know, that kind of helped them get what they needed. It was very much a shoestring operation. And of course, it was the 1970s. So everything was done by postcard, phone call, or personal visit. And so the Bike Centennial Group printed maps. There was a guidebook for each of the sections. So maybe six books total, you know, by different areas. The one for this area started in Berea, Kentucky, and went to Christiansburg. And then there was a second that went from Christiansburg to Yorktown. And so those had turn-by-turn maps. And they also had a series of abbreviations for things like, you know, C for camping or F for food. But I think there was a fair amount of faith, you know, that you could actually find those things as you went through.
3: Yeah, the idea of having to use a map to cross, you know, in the entire United States is daunting to me. I use Google Maps just to get around, you know, my city that I've been in, Charlottesville, for the last, you know, 10 years.
6: Well, two or three of the newspaper photographs I've located from 1976 show, you know, a cluster of riders looking at a map. And I did a talk actually last year in Lexington and met someone who had ridden in 1976. And when I showed this photograph as the part of my presentation, he laughed and he said, "We spent a lot of time staring at maps." you know, because the maps, I mean, the maps are accurate, but they don't have necessarily the fine detail that you need, you know, when it actually comes to specific turns. And of course, they're printed maps. And so if there's a road closure, detour or something else, then yeah, you're kind of on your own.
3: You know, this was the heart of the 70s. Were the bike riders the free-spirited hippie type? Because, you know, that's definitely the kind of image I have in my head.
6: If you look at photographs, your first thought is going to be, well, two, yes, these are definitely free spirits, and why aren't they wearing helmets? at least those are my first two thoughts. I mean, the most common uniform, I would say, was a Bike Centennial t-shirt, you know, a pair of shorts and tennis shoes. This is before the era of cleats, and so there were toe clips, and so some cyclists would have that, but not all of them. Again, looking at it from our perspective 50 years later, these look much more like people, you know, riding their bikes down to the swimming pool rather than riding across the country, except they had, you know, bags on the back, you know, where they were carrying a lot. You know, in reading the accounts of cyclists, I kind of see a spectrum. I think there were certainly some who, you know, did this on a whim, maybe hadn't cycled very much, just bought a bike to do this or borrowed a bike even. And then there were much more serious cyclists. But there were others who really wanted, I think, more in the spirit of the Bike Centennial, wanted to stop and talk to people, look at things as they went along. There was a group of, I think, all women, four women, who said, you know what, we let our group go ahead. They wanted to go too fast, and we wanted to stop and see things. And every day, they stopped to swim, even if that meant a detour. and they just weren't worried about how long it was taking them, you know, and they made it across the country.
3: Do you have any sense of how many people ended up riding bicycle Route 76 50 years ago?
6: Yeah, the most common number is 4,000. And about half of those did the entire trip, and then half did what they called section rides. So generally, those would either start in Astoria in Oregon or at Yorktown in Virginia and then head inland to a stopping point, or they would start someplace inland and end up on the coast. You know, so there were, I forget how many, maybe a dozen section rides of different lengths. A common one, or a very popular one, was called the Colonial Section, which went from Radford to Yorktown. So about 350 miles, 6 or 7 days. I would say there was a fair amount of attrition. I think every account I've read talks about people who started and then quit. But I think there are others who, you know, joined as they went through.
3: 4,000 writers. That sounds like a lot to me. Why do you think it appealed to so many to celebrate America's 200th anniversary, in this way?
6: Well, this was a booming age for bicycling. Generally, when people talk about the history of cycling in the United States, there's the first era in the 1880s to the 1910s when cyclists are first introduced and are extremely popular. And then they really get displaced by the automobile, and then that's sort of the dominant vehicle. And in the 1950s and 1960s, I think bicycles were really seen as something for children. As a toy. It's what you use to get around until you got a driver's license. But then in the 1960s, there's a shift in technology. 10-speed bicycles become much more available and popular. And so it's easier to go longer distances and carry more. And then in the early 1970s, you have, you know, the growth of an environmental movement, you know, much more attention to the costs of automobiles, and then the oil shock with the OPEC oil embargo in 1973 that pushes up gas prices. And suddenly bicycles are practical as well as something for recreation. And so, you know, there's a lot of interest in bicycling, you know, and so the bike centennial kind of fit right into that. And the bicentennial really does have a strong kind of grassroots component to it. Communities, organizations are looking for ways to celebrate this 200th anniversary. There are high-profile events like the tall ships that sail into, you know, New York City, and, you know, parades and other kinds of ceremonies. But this really fit in with the kind of ethos of, again, like you said earlier, grassroots, do-it-yourself, ground-up celebrations of this holiday. And so I think that there was a lot of kind of willingness to try something new like this transcontinental bike ride.
3: So did you hear of any like crazy stories that you could share here about the adventures or misadventures on the long trip across the U.S.?
6: Yeah, I think, I mean, a common story which any cyclist now, you know, will recognize are the mechanical mishaps. People kept careful track of how many flat tires, how many broken spokes, and also how many dogs chased them along the route.
3: Oh, God.
6: And so I think there was a lot of that. You know, certainly people encountered unusual, you know, moments along the trail. They were really quite afraid of the coal trucks in eastern Kentucky. And I think that was someplace they were really glad to be away from, especially those who, you know, then got into Virginia and saw it as safer. So there were some close calls. There was one rider who was killed.
3: Really?
6: In Kansas, in a vehicle collision. But overwhelmingly, the stories that stood out were the positive ones. There was a story about, you know, riding through western Virginia and hearing fiddle or banjo music and pulling over and joining a jam session and, you know, hearing a concert on a porch. So they really looked for those opportunities to connect with the community. Because of the timing, a lot of cyclists were on the road on the 4th of July. So they often joined in to the town parade or the community celebration, even if they weren't part of the planning. And I think for me, you know, one story that sticks out actually was something that happened when I was riding a year ago, which was in the town of Davenport. We had stopped for lunch in a little diner, and there were a handful of people there older than me. After I left, was getting on my bicycle, one of the gentlemen came out and looked at me and said, "Where are you headed?" And I said, I'm going back to Virginia. We're heading east." And I said, "Do you see many cyclists here?" Because this was, you know, this town was directly on Route 76. It ran right through the center. And so I said, "Do you see many cyclists here?" And he kind of looked around and said, "A few, but not like back in 76. Then there were a ton of them." And I said, "You were here in 76? And he said, "I've been here forever." And I think for me, it really, you know, in some ways kind of summed up this not only the experience in 1976 when, you know, literally there were dozens of cyclists coming through a week, if not in a day, depending on, you know, where the town was located and the timing. But also that connection, you know, 50 years in a person's lifetime is not necessarily all that long. You know, you can have a memory both of the 200th and the 250th. But I think, you know, in today's society, which is so fast-paced and urgent, and, you know, we're very focused on the present, you know, thinking about someone who has that 50-year memory in the same town does kind of stand out. And for me, it was a way to connect, you know, what I was studying as a historian with what, you know, I was now experiencing both as a historian, but also as a cyclist and a citizen.
7: Tell me about June Curry, who actually lived close to Bicycle Route 76 in the Blue Ridge Mountains here in Virginia.
6: Yeah, so she's become, I think, probably the best known figure from the bike centennial. And there's an origin story for her. There's a woman named Peggy Vail from Rappahannock who was in one of the early groups to leave Jamestown. And Peggy is most distinctive because she had a dog, a very small poodle named Pooh. yeah, I know, who was riding in the front basket, and they made it all the way to Oregon. But that's a different story. But she was riding up the climb up Afton Mountain and was struggling. I think she had been sick. And like I said, it was the first big hill of the ride. And she saw a woman out in her garden watering her flowers with a garden hose. And she stopped and said, you know, could I please have some of that water? I'm not sure I can make it up the mountain. And June said, well, I can do better than that, and brought out a, you know, a glass of ice water for her and a bowl for Pooh to drink out of. And June said, where are you going? I've been seeing these bicycles. Where are you going? And she had no idea she was on the bike centennial route. And from then on, for the rest of the summer, you know, she would offer water for cyclists as they came up. And then she started baking cookies. And she became known as the cookie lady of Afton Mountain. And all she asked is, you know, send me a postcard when you get done. That summer, and then over the years, her house was filled with postcards because she kept doing it even after 1976. She took Polaroid photos of the cyclists, so she would display those also. She didn't travel much herself. And just found this a tremendously rewarding way to connect with people. Her house is now in an interesting location because it's the eastern parking lot for the Blue Ridge Tunnel. So there are a lot of cars that pull in there to park so you can walk through the tunnel. June died, I want to say, about 12 years ago. But her house has a museum and a marker, you know, recognizing her commitment. The Adventure Cycling Association recognized her several years ago for her, you know, this lifetime commitment to cyclists and the Transamerica Bicycle Route.
7: So America's 250th is happening next month. What's planned? Is there going to be another kind of bike centennial-esque celebration?
6: Yes, in a couple of ways. The Adventure Cycling Association is planning they're in the process now of a national ride to recognize the 50th anniversary. And the end of the ride in Wyoming and Montana and Oregon and parts of Colorado are going to use the historic Route 76, the original bike centennial route. But they're not using this section in Virginia for, I think, good reasons, but also in some ways unfortunate reasons. The route they chose is to start in Washington, D.C., and then go up the CNO Canal and the Great Allegheny Passage, which are rails-to-trails routes, so they're dedicated bicycle routes, and then follow rails-to-trails across Ohio, Illinois, Missouri, and then Kansas, and then into Colorado. And so cycling infrastructure is much better now than it was 50 years ago. You know, 50 years ago, there were almost no bike trails, and so the only way you could ride was on roads. And so you're dealing with traffic and cars and trucks and other vehicles. And so the idea now that you can do at least a third of the route on, you know, dedicated bike routes, which are flatter but much safer, I think is really wonderful. I do think it's unfortunate because it's losing that historic connection to this route in Virginia, but also in eastern Kentucky and other places. I know of two trips that are recreating the bicentennial in Virginia. One has already been completed by a group of Williamsburg area cyclists, and then another one is planned at the end of June by a Roanoke cycling company. You know, so those are ways that they're commemorating this 50th anniversary. And both trips are very attentive to the historic sites along the route. They're stopping at museums. They're looking at notable locations along the route. And so in that sense, I think they are also recreating the original purpose of the bicentennial, which is to, you know, think about history along the route.
7: It seems to me the thing that made the bicentennial so special 50 years ago was the grassroots nature of it. Do you see anything similar happening now to celebrate America's 250th?
6: I do. You know, the most obvious example of this are the museums and historic societies, town governments, and I'm most aware of the ones here in the New River Valley, but I know this is happening across Virginia at least, you know, which are doing their own celebrations. They're recognizing connections to the Revolutionary War era. They are thinking about, you know, the long-term implications of the revolutionary ideals, what was written in the Declaration of Independence. And they're really thinking about a more complicated history of the United States, certainly than was true 50 years ago. They're looking for stories, you know, that were really not part of that narrative in 1976, thinking about indigenous peoples, thinking about enslaved persons, you know, and also thinking about ways in which the revolutionary promises were not achieved or fulfilled, you know, and the struggles that were needed to make those possible. And so I do see that effort at the local level. And so I think in that sense, that spirit of the bicentennial is still there. I think what's missing now is the reinforcement and the connection to the federal effort, which is not focusing on those stories now, and I think has really more or less abandoned, you know, people and communities to do this on their own. You know, they're not getting that support that they were getting in 1976 from the very bipartisan and very non-political American Bicentennial Commission.
7: Well, what do you think is lost when the federal government is controlling, you know, most of the celebrations when it comes to America's 250th and not funding some of the smaller, more local celebrations?
6: I think it's a very exclusive celebration. You know, people don't feel part of it if they don't share the, in this case, the administration or the federal government says, you know, are the important things in American history. And so if you take a contrary view to those, you may feel like you don't, you know, are not part of that. And it's certainly discouraging the variety of stories that, you know, people really need to understand about American history and about these 250 years. And so I think it's really become a missed opportunity, you know, rather than something that could be unifying and building bridges and identifying, you know, common stories and shared experiences. It's become polarizing, and it's reinforced that sense that if you're not accepting a very particular and narrow story, that somehow you're not, you can't be part of this celebration. And so I think for me, you know, just kind of watching fellow cyclists, you know, observe these places and the natural environment and the human environment, you know, I felt like, yeah, this is a very appropriate way to celebrate this 250th anniversary.
7: Well, Tom, this has been fun. Thanks for sharing your insight on With Good Reason.
6: Happy to do so.
3: Tom Ewing is a history professor at Virginia Tech and the project director of the podcast Bike 76 Virginia. This is With Good Reason. We'll be right back. Welcome back to With Good Reason from Virginia Humanities. In 1776, at the beginning of the Revolutionary War, 87 enslaved people on the Willoughby Plantation in Norfolk, Virginia, escaped under the cover of night. Irvin Jordan is a research archivist and associate professor at the University of Virginia. He traces their remarkable journey from Norfolk to New York to Nova Scotia and then to Sierra Leone in Africa.
7: Irvin, our story starts in 1775 when Lord Dunmore puts out the Dunmore Proclamation. Who was Lord Dunmore and what did the proclamation declare?
8: Lord Dunmore was the last royal governor of Virginia. His proclamation, in view of some of the activities of the Patriots at that time, was to demand that people maintain their loyalty to the crown. To back up his threat, he stated that he would be open to receiving free blacks, slaves, and indentured and white indentured servants into his forces, and they were to be employed against the Patriots. And he thought that this would accomplish the task, but of course, as we know, it did not.
7: And so was this a purely altruistic move by Lord Dunmore, or was he, you know, mainly trying to sow unrest in the colonial Virginia Norfolk area?
8: He was basically trying to sow unrest because Dunmore himself was not a fan of African Americans. He owned slaves. He'd had trouble with his own slaves in the years prior to all this. So he was trying to make the Patriots compel them to maintain their loyalty to the crown. But at that point, it was pretty much too late.
7: And so how many people were enslaved on the Willoughby plantation, and what kind of labor were they mostly doing?
8: Based on the numbers who escaped and based on subsequent documents, it was 87. Mm. Approximately 15 children, 20-some-odd women, and 16 men. The typical plantation in this area at this time period probably ran from anywhere between 5 and 100 slaves. The occupations varied from domestic labor to agricultural labor, and some of them had skilled labor. There was people who were carpenters, shoemakers, and that sort of thing among them.
7: Tell me about the kind of planning or, I don't know, logistics that would have gone into an escape of this magnitude.
8: The amount of logistical planning would have had to have been tremendous. This would have involved, I believe, British naval officers. It would have involved some neighbors of Willoughby who probably had a political or personal grudge against him. So this was a temporary covert alliance. And a lot of times these large-scale covert alliances don't end well, but this one did. The logistics of getting the slaves from the plantation through the forest and into Willoughby Bay and out to the Atlantic Ocean and that sort of thing, that would have been tremendous. And it all apparently went off without, from what I can tell, without much of a hitch. But it's an enigma because we don't really know how this was planned. It had to have planning, because to do a mass escape like this, you need to allocate resources. You need to make sure that everyone's clear about when to meet. You have to agree upon a set day, that the weather conditions have to be right. And all this fell into place for them, but we'll never know in detail how this was planned. One of the things I did in my research on this escape was I checked the logs of the British ships under Dunmore that were operating as part of the naval blockade by the British Navy off the Virginia coast. And I've looked at the records of some of these ships. There's absolutely no mention of the planning for this. Hmm. Not only is there no mention of planning of this escape before it happened, there's no comment on it after it happened.
7: Obviously, the decision to escape was something that carried a ton of risk. You know, they were putting their lives on the line just for the chance of freedom.
8: Very much so. And given the time, this is true for people right up until the latter part of the 19th century in Virginia. Most Virginians, black or white, barely traveled 10 miles beyond where they were living, especially those who were out in these rural areas. So these slaves, they obviously, many of them knew the area, so that wasn't the issue. Mm. But most of them had probably never been off that plantation, so they would have had to have been carefully instructed how to proceed, because this escape took place at night. Fortunately, there's a web app that you can call up what the sky was like in a given area.
7: Oh, wow.
8: For the time period. So I looked up the conditions of Norfolk County, April 14, 1776, and saw that there was a waning crescent moon. So it would have given them enough light to proceed, but not enough light to have them be detected while they were on the escape route.
7: How do you think they were able to keep it a secret? Did they have space on the plantation to meet privately?
8: That's one of the things about slavery that many Americans don't understand, was that, I mean, the slaves were owned and controlled by their owners, but their owners could not keep their eye on every slave all the time. So there were many opportunities for slaves to have private conversations, especially at night after they were supposedly in their cabin relaxing from the day's labor. Of course, we know about the grapevine. Everybody's heard about the grapevine, where word could be passed along in that way. And so given that these people were on this plantation, I suspect that many of them were parts made up several families, family group, because that's another reason why all of them escaped and none of them stayed behind. The real problem was not them getting word among themselves, but could they really trust these white people to enable them to gain their freedom? Because these were people who would have been strangers to them.
7: So did they all make it to the British side safe and sound?
8: Yes. The British ship got them to Hampton. Later, when Dunmore evacuated the area, he moved all of these and other slaves that he had that had come to his side. Mm. He moved them to an island called Gwynn's Island in Gloucester County. This is where a curious and unusual thing begins to happen. While they were on Gwynn's Island, a lot of these Willoughby slaves disappear. Hmm. I found a document online that had a roster listing of the slaves that were on this island with Dunmore. And it was a wonderful document because in many of these cases where they listed the slaves, they would list their last name as Willoughby. So that helped me to track thing. Hmm. But over time, these people started disappearing and they were dying off because of diseases like typhoid, dysentery, smallpox. Now, some of them may have decided to leave the island on their own. That's also another reason why their numbers went down. There was a battle on Gwynn's Island. The British lost it. It was basically a bombardment of the island by Patriot forces. And so Dunmore decided to evacuate to New York City. And by the time he was doing that, according to the records that I found in New York and elsewhere, only about 20 of these Willoughby slaves were still around.
7: Wow.
8: Now, he transported several hundred slaves, but the Willoughby numbers had just dramatically dropped and would continue to do so for the rest of this story.
7: So one of the enslaved people who escaped was a woman named Mary Perth. What do we know about her?
8: At this point in time, she is the most well-known and documented Willoughby slave of the period because she has been mentioned in passing in several books, and there have been one or two articles done on her. There's a museum in Philadelphia that actually has an artist rendering of her. Hmm. She was born around 1740, and about the time that she was 20-some years old, Colonel Willoughby purchased her as a domestic servant. By that time, she had had a few children. Hmm. She became a secret evangelist for slaves. The story is that at night she would strap her youngest child on her back and go out to the Dismal Swamp and preach to Wow. other slaves. But she made sure that she always got back to the plantation, Hmm. as she said, before master and mistress woke up. And we know this because when she eventually made it to Sierra Leone, one of the chaplain of the colony there apparently interviewed her, and she told part of her story. Didn't go into a lot of detail, but she did tell part of her story. But she knew how to read and write. We know that she wore eyeglasses. And eventually, she adopted two boys. So she headed a family of seven by the time this escape was to take place. But I consider her a remarkable woman because we have to consider something. According to my estimates, Mary Perth traveled 11,000 miles during the course of her seven decades of life. This is from Virginia to New York City, from New York to Nova Scotia, from Nova Scotia to Sierra Leone, Africa, and then from Sierra Leone to England. She stayed in England for about 2 years to get medical help for one of her daughters. So this woman traveled across three continents and 11,000 miles.
7: That's amazing.
8: It is amazing. My jaw dropped after I did the calculation.
7: You know, you were raised in Norfolk, where the Willoughby slave escape took place. Did you learn about it growing up in the area?
8: I grew up in the area of segregation, so black history was not a subject in school. Anytime we were told anything about black people in Virginia, it was basically as slaves, and that they were happy slaves, that they were always loyal, never gave their white owners any trouble. The ones who did make trouble were insane and that sort of thing. Mm. I would have to say 5 years ago, I had never even heard of Mary Perth. Just learned about her because as a historian and being on the Black Advisory Committee to the Virginia Committee on the 25th anniversary, I decided that I wanted to, in order to be able to give them advice, I decided I need to explore as a personal quest information about the black experience in Virginia during the Revolutionary War. And this name Mary Perth came up, and I noticed that other authors have mentioned her. Sometimes only like one or two sentences in the book would mention her in passing. But I kept saying, why am I seeing this woman's name? It must mean something. And so that's why I started pursuing this research. So you can imagine my astonishment when I found out that she was one of these 87 people who had escaped thanks to the aid of Lord Dunmore.
7: You know, in light of America's 250th anniversary next month, why is it important to keep stories like the Willoughby slave escape alive?
8: It's important because we have so many gaps in history in America, and not just for black history. We have so many gaps in history, and we historians are trying to fill those gaps. Sometimes we are fortunate, such in my case, that we come across someone who is a really had a fascinating life, and that fascination is eventually shared by people who are not historians because we write about them. That's one reason why it's important. And history, I believe, is much too important just to be left to historians. Mm. My experience has been that people, when I share stories like this with people who are not historians, that they appreciate it, that they're intrigued by it. And I think that's 90% of getting the job done at that point, because that's why we write. There's some historians who write only for themselves, other historians. I don't, and the majority of them don't. We write to share the story with people who are not necessarily historians, because these stories help us, I think, understand our past. I think it provides some clues on how we can deal with the future as well.
7: Well, Irvin, what an incredible story. Thanks for sharing it on With Good Reason.
8: Thank you very much for having me.
3: Irvin Jordan is a research archivist and associate professor at the University of Virginia. He also serves on the African American Advisory Council of the Virginia American Revolution 250 Commission. The Revolutionary War is often framed as a glorious cause, a righteous fight for liberty and representative government against the tyrannical rule of the British. But my next guest says those same ideals didn't always make their way into our state constitutions. Mark Boonshoft is a history professor at Virginia Military Institute and the author of the forthcoming book, The Violent Origins of Constitutional Democracy in Revolutionary New York.
9: I think the best way to think about the American Revolution, or the war in particular, is that it's a civil war. And so the result of that is that there is a whole lot of violence and coercion on both sides. And so patriots, if you want to call them patriots, you want to call them revolutionaries, are faced with a real challenge, which is that a large portion of the population doesn't agree with them, and yet they are trying to create revolution and then eventually governments in the name of, quote, the people. But when half or two-thirds of the people don't really agree with them, that requires all sorts of messy, not exactly idealistic ways of getting allegiance. In other words, coercion is important to getting people to abide by the revolution, to accept it.
7: And what about political violence? How did it factor into the messy civil war tearing the colonies apart?
9: I mean, it begins even before the war starts, as colonial governments get sort of overturned, are unable to govern anymore because there's a critical mass of revolutionaries who don't want to listen to them. You start to get violence between loyalists and revolutionaries. Mm. And then as the revolutionaries in particular start trying to set up their own institutions, and there's all these committees of safety, committees of inspection, committees of for detecting and defeating conspiracies is my favorite one. That's one in New York that's pretty on the nose. These committees are all sort of designed to enforce allegiance to the revolution. So really early example is in 1774, the Continental Congress passes what's known as the Articles of Association, which is this essentially national, before there's a nation, a national boycott on importation and consumption of British goods. These committees of inspection are basically people spying on their neighbors to make sure they're not violating them, right? And then they go to these committees or to these provisional governments that are being created to basically rat people out. And those committees, which have no basis of authority, I mean, they're just a group of people who said, we're now in charge of this county or this town, are then punishing people for violating the association or just not being good patriots or for siding with the British. So they're doing all sorts of things that, again, sound kind of antithetical to the values we associate with the American Revolution. They are confiscating property. They are disarming people. They are banishing people.
7: As this chaos was coursing through the colonies, state constitutions were actually being brainstormed and written. You look specifically at the New York Constitution. Why that one?
9: There's the practical reason. I'm from New York, and so I can go do research and stay with my mom. But the bigger reason is New York takes a long time comparatively to write its constitution. Most of the states do so in 1776 after the Continental Congress, which is another ad hoc body that really has questionable basis and authority. It's just created out of nothing, suggests or tells the states to write new constitutions. This is in May of 1776. Most states do it relatively quickly, but at that point, the war has arrived in New York. It is the seat of the Civil War. It takes New York almost a year to actually write a constitution. And part of the reason for that is the quasi-legislature that's writing this constitution is constantly running from the British Army, sort of being chased up the Hudson as the army is being chased up the Hudson. And the result of that is you can really see how the constitution is written, not just in with war as a backdrop, but shaped by the war.
7: Yeah, you argue that the ratification of the New York Constitution was profoundly impacted by the war and political violence raging through the colonies. How so?
9: In 1776, as the sort of war is arriving in New York and as New Yorkers who are in favor of the revolution are trying to, again, ensure, coerce allegiance out of the population, they're having to make really tough decisions about how to deal with the people who are kind of internal enemies. And that can be enslaved people, that could be loyalists, that could be Native American groups on the frontier, the Haudenosaunee in particular. And so they're making very clear compromises with the values of the revolution that they're claiming. So when they're overthrowing the colonial powers, they're saying these are governments that are invading our rights, right? They're taking away rights to property, they're taking away rights to self-government. And so the result of that is they make these decisions over time that actually run counter to their own arguments against the British, which is to say that to enforce allegiance to the American cause, they also have to limit rights. So there's a point in 1776, just to use one example, when a committee in Brookhaven, which is in Long Island, basically writes a letter to the New York's provisional government and basically says, you know, what do we do about all these people who are not in favor of the revolution? And Congress writes that the immutable laws of self-defense and preservation justify any reasonable measure taken by the revolutionaries. And so that they go on to say their tender regard for things like freedom of speech, rights of conscience, personal liberty extend only as far as may be consistent with our general security, right? So you're in the middle of a war and you're basically trying to create a revolution in favor of liberty and rights. And then you're saying, but we really can only guarantee those as far as is safe. And, you know, they're the ones defining what safety means.
7: So if I have this right, you know, the New York Constitution and presumably other state constitutions weren't necessarily a product of rational debate, you know, closed off from the war and political violence sweeping across the colonies. These constitutions were actually born out of violence.
9: Yeah.
7: Right.
9: And popular pressure. We kind of have this image of the revolutionaries as good, the war as this kind of glorious cause was the way they referred to it. And then we've got these statesmen writing constitutions, or particularly the U.S. Constitution, sort of like almost in like another scene.
7: Mm.
9: And that they're thinking rationally, but they're working quickly, they're working under pressure and doing what they think they need to do, even if it goes against some of the ideas about how republics should work that some of these more elite guys who are writing these documents subscribe to.
7: When was the New York Constitution ratified, and what were the biggest, I guess, undemocratic pain points in the document?
9: New York's Constitution is finished in April of 1777. Some of the undemocratic points, there's this Council of Revision, which reviews all laws passed in the state, which means that even if a critical mass of voters can get their people into the legislature to pass the kinds of price control laws and things that you're seeing in other states, it might get shot down by this Council of Revision. Mm-hmm. There's that. And the other point to make about the New York Constitution is that people don't really have a decision of whether it becomes the law of the land. We've been using the word ratification, but ratification takes on a particular meaning during the revolution that is a constitution is written and submitted to the people for a vote, right? Do you accept this as the fundamental law? New York doesn't do that. Most of the states early on don't do that. So you have to kind of think about you know, the U.S. Constitution says we the people, right? Which is kind of a fiction. But the way they kind of make it seem like the people are the sovereigns in that is that there is this moment of popular ratification where voters in every state get to decide whether they want this thing or not. That doesn't happen in New York. And so it doesn't happen in most of the states. It doesn't happen in Virginia. And so all of a sudden in, you know, April of 1777 in New York or June of 1776 in Virginia, you might just be a farmer who finds out you have a new constitution governing you. You had no hand necessarily in approving it, and you're supposed to abide by it. And so there's a feeling that these could be kind of arbitrary, right? They're not necessarily what the people wanted, and yet they are Republican governments, which are governed by the people.
7: As we draw closer to America's 250th anniversary next month, how are we still dealing with the repercussions from these undemocratic, anti-democratic constitutions, you know, written hundreds of years ago?
9: There's a great book, it just won the Pulitzer Prize, by Joe Lepore that makes the point that the U.S. Constitution is really, really hard to amend. And I think when we think about why that is the case, one of the answers is that the U.S. Constitution is sort of born in this revolutionary moment. There are fears of popular power being too great. And we are now still living in a political system where it is really hard to get things done. I think in 250 years removed from the revolution, a lot of the biggest issues in American life are decided by the Supreme Court instead of through democratic deliberation in legislatures. And so to my mind, the promise of the U.S. Constitution is that it reflects the will of the people and that it can be changed. But the reality is it's very hard to do. And part of the reason I think it is hard to do and part of the reason is politically hard to change things is structures in place in the Constitution, but also our own veneration and our own narratives that we tell about where it came from and how it came to be. And again, if we think about it as a sort of like beautifully rational outcome of the best minds of a generation, well, who are we to question that? But if we think about the Constitution as a product of 10 to 12 years of complete civil war, upheaval, continued violence, and think of it as responding to that and solving a set of problems, then I think we can think a little bit more creatively about our own democratic challenges and not be as hamstrung by the past as sometimes it feels like we are.
7: Well, Mark, this was a fascinating conversation. Thanks for sharing your insight on With Good Reason.
9: Thanks for having me.
7: Mark Boonshoft is a history professor at Virginia Military Institute and the author of the forthcoming book, The Violent Origins of Constitutional Democracy in Revolutionary New York. With Good Reason is produced by Virginia Humanities, which acknowledges the Monacan Nation, the original people of the land and waters of our home in Charlottesville, Virginia. Our production team is Sarah McConnell, Allison Quance, and Lauren Francis. Special thanks to Jenny Taylor for booking assistance. 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I'm Matt Dara. Thanks for listening.

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0: that can feel very daunting when you're coming up against American patriarchy, because it's in everything that we do. It's in all of our experiences. It's in all of our systems. We may be replicating American patriarchy, whether that's in our friendships, whether that's in romantic relationships, certainly within parenting. If we look at our children and we're thinking, actually, I need to just tell you how the world works right now, and you need to fit into that. Or are we asking them something June Jordan said, is that when a child is born, the world begins again. And if we look at children in that way, instead we think, what beautiful new world are they carrying? And how do I protect that as much as possible? That would be the opposite of American patriarchy.
1: In this half hour, we hear from sociologist, storyteller, and best-selling author Anna Malaika Tubbs. She calls for dismantling the key system that has determined who actually gets to be considered human in the United States, the American patriarchy, and says that transforming the forefathers' vision of a republic of men requires deep change at the personal, community, and national levels. I'm Neil Harvey. This is Challenging American Patriarchy at Its Roots.

0: After 250 years of existence as a republic, the United States stands as a symbol of many things to many people. Some struggle every day to counter the popular notion that the U.S. is a thriving democracy. They work to shed light on how the country has always been separate and unequal for black people and other people of color, and how the patriarchal structure that the founding fathers crafted from the very beginning remains firmly embedded in the systems that shape U.S. society. As a scholar and author, Anna Malaika Tubbs has carefully studied how patriarchy and the systems of capitalism, white supremacy, and colonialism intersect and reinforce one another. In a conversation at a Bioneers conference, Lisa Rudman, partnership director at the San Francisco Public Press, spoke with Anna Malaika Tubbs about her book, Erased: What American Patriarchy Has Hidden From Us, and strategies to move beyond this deeply embedded and destructive system.
1: Anna is a New York Times best-selling author and multidisciplinary expert on current and historical understandings of race, gender, and equity, with a PhD in sociology and a master's in multidisciplinary gender studies from the University of Cambridge, in addition to a bachelor's in medical anthropology from Stanford. You see how I wanted to go through this. I mean,
2: just a nerd, just a proud nerd.
1: Anna translates her academic knowledge into stories that are clear, that is true, and engaging. Please join me in welcoming Anna Malaika Tubbs.
2: Thank you so much. Thank you.
1: You made a distinction earlier that I think is a good segue. You said, in America, we like to talk about patriarchy everywhere else. You specifically talk about, like, the brand of American patriarchy. I really want you to start there. And if you can define what you mean by both those words together, both those words separately, anywhere you want to take that.
2: Yes, I love defining it. It's one of my favorite things to do. So thank you. And I'll say, when I wanted to talk about American patriarchy, it's not because I think that it's the worst patriarchy in the world. I'm really not in the business of ranking patriarchies. they're all bad. We'll just say that. But I think that we haven't spoken as much about patriarchy in the United States. And I think that from what I've observed and from what I've studied, patriarchy operates differently in each of the places that it exists. And so our definition of patriarchy has often really been reduced to this notion that it's about men against women. That's not the case. That's not the definition of patriarchy. It's actually about how we define who gets to be human in any nation. And that changes, right, from place to place. So patriarchy in the US is different than patriarchy in India. It's different than patriarchy in France. It's different. And so in the US, I point to the founding fathers. And that doesn't mean that they created patriarchy, right? Obviously, they're taking from the monarchy, et cetera. But when we're looking at each nation, we can really point to the leaders who chose patriarchy. So we have to remember, patriarchy is not divine. It's not the natural order. It wasn't our first way of organizing ourselves, right? Indigenous people organize themselves very differently. There still might have been some elements of patriarchy, but it's different than what we're seeing right now. And so in 1776, if we just all go back to look at the founding fathers for a second, they win the Revolutionary War. This is a surprise to everybody. They were the underdogs. They weren't expecting to win. No one was really expecting them to win. Many of them were young men. They are very fearful that this revolutionary spirit is going to spread across this new nation, because they're also oppressing a lot of people who they needed to win the Revolutionary War. So they're oppressing the women in their lives. They're certainly oppressing indigenous people. They're certainly oppressing people who are enslaved, black people. They're oppressing poor people, poor farmers especially. They're afraid of what would happen if that revolution spreads. And so the period of time between writing or the Declaration of Independence, winning the Revolutionary War, and then writing the Constitution, we see several rebellions taking place. One of them, the most famous, being Shays' Rebellion. It's the thing that makes them want to go and write the Constitution, because they're worried that they couldn't actually quell this rebellion fast enough. and they want to form a national military, mainly inspired by a local conflict, not an international one. So they're motivated to write the Constitution and decide who is going to get to have power in this nation. This is when we choose patriarchy. They do. And they say that they want to create a republic of men. So the Constitution tells us that they're the ones that are going to get to own land. They're the ones that are going to get to vote. There's a lot of other things they're going to get to do, but these are two of the primary ones. They on purpose leave out women. And we see in the letters that they write to their mothers, to their wives, to their daughters, that women should not participate politically. They do not want that to happen. Now, this is not just a sign of the times, because there are other countries that are choosing differently. In fact, we see in France, not that women could vote, but that women could have Parisian salons where they talk about politics and voice their opinions. At the very least, they're allowed to talk about it. And Thomas Jefferson says that this is going to ruin France. And so he says, in particular in the United States, we will not repeat the mistakes of the French. So they're aware there are other ways and other things that they could choose. They choose a republic of men. So they define women as those who are simply meant to reproduce the power of men through children. This is where we get the binary in the United States of there's a man that's recognized, there's woman that's recognized. Clearly, that's leaving out a lot of people who they're not recognizing as neither man nor woman. So they create a problematic binary. But then we have in the Constitution clauses to protect the institution of slavery. So they're not including Black people in the definition that's already limited of man and woman. They're not including indigenous populations. They're not including immigrants from that point forward. They're not really including poor white people either. They make it up to the states to decide if people who don't own property can vote. It was really important to some of the founding fathers. It would only be people who owned property who would be allowed to participate. So then all these people who are excluded from notion of man and woman are told, you're not going to be treated as human beings. However, you may someday be treated as human beings if you assimilate to the two groups that are recognized. And if you do your part to protect this social order, then one day you might be able to ascend this made up ladder of humanity. And that's where the trick of so many people who are not included in it fully still support it, protect it, because they think someday they'll be able to get there. And so all of American history can really be summarized by a group of people who loved that social order, who thought this is the way that this nation needs to be organized, who said that that was democracy, but it's not democracy, because democracy means that power is vested in the people, all of the people. So we've not actually experienced that. So what we've actually experienced is American patriarchy. But then you have a part of American history, the other part of it, which are all the people who were not included, but who did not fall for the trick and who said, this is not good enough. This is not democracy. We can get closer to democracy. The more that we include people, then we will be closer to that ideal. And that has been the tug of war of American history ever since.
3: To your point about these structures and systems are not accidental. They get set up. They give power and privilege to certain people. It's not about a conspiracy. It's about saying this is not an accident. And so I'm going to ask you, how do you see then the structures and systems of white supremacy and racism interlocking with American patriarchy? Because even though this book is defining American patriarchy, but also I'm trying to think of gender binaryism, and it's more than sexism. It's really about everything underneath that umbrella. So how do you see those systems interlocking and working? And maybe there's a story from the book or that you want to refer to.
2: Yeah, so I see American patriarchy encompassing all of those isms. Because if you're saying that people who are enslaved are not counting as man or woman, that's how we're furthering the justification of racism in the United States. And if you're saying that people who don't own land cannot participate, that's where we have classism. If we're saying that in order for us to be human, we must be man or woman, of course, you're leaving out people who are non-binary. And you're very specifically erasing many indigenous belief systems that did recognize people beyond this gender binary. It's where all of it kind of stems from, under first telling us that you either have to be man or woman. And so in a way, we've all been told that we're kind of fighting for our right to be gendered in the United States, that gender becomes our path to humanity. But it's not just gender, it's white elite gender. So it is all of those things. That's why American patriarchy is really unique. That's the difference. And as an example, if in the example that I gave earlier, where the founding fathers are saying, we are the ones who get to have power, we are the ones who get to have status, and the women in our lives are solely meant to reproduce that status through children. If we look instead at Black women at the time, Black women who are enslaved, the law was saying that their children were not children, but were somebody else's property. And that no matter how a Black woman came to have children, and we know that there are horrific ways in which this has happened, no matter how, that child would always carry the status of the mother. So this is a direct opposite definition than what they're showing of the white male. So this is why in many ways, historically, Black women have been seen as the antithesis of that power. But what I argue is that actually, that having been so separated from it is the power that Black women hold. Because if you are told by law, you're not a human being, your children are not human beings, in fact, you're somebody else's property, Black women don't go, oh, well, if the law says it, it must be true. Instead, you immediately wake up to the con and you say, this is BS, this is made up. I don't believe you, and therefore I need to make up something else. I need to create new systems. I need to reclaim systems before patriarchy, and I need to make this nation worthy of me, worthy of my children. That is how progress has happened in the United States. That's how change has happened. It's not ever been that those who loved the original social order woke up one day and said, I feel like giving people their rights today. You know, I've changed my mind. They deserve their rights. No, it's been that those who did not have those rights guaranteed to them, they grabbed it with their hands. They fought, they bled, they sacrificed. They made it so that we made it to where we are today. And so when we're having even conversations right now where so many people are saying, this is the worst it's ever been, we don't know what to do, that is just a complete misunderstanding of American history, quite frankly. This is a continuation of the pattern. And now we're being called to fight like those who had to redefine and make new systems and claim those rights and protect them.

more from Anna Malaika Tubbs and Lisa Rudman when we return. I'm Neil Harvey. 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

0: 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Let's return to the conversation with Anna Malaika Tubbs and Lisa Rudman. Waging a fundamental challenge to the American patriarchal system, Anna says, requires solidarity and looking to the long tradition of collective struggle in the United States, which has repeatedly confronted and reshaped American institutions. Lisa asked Anna about the role of white women in sustaining and challenging patriarchal structures, a complicated dynamic given that white women both benefit from and are harmed by those structures.
1: So, white women. So the reason, and I will say first too, my mom was a white woman. So I'm also going to talk about the allyship of white women. But first I want to talk about the problematic part. A lot of people ask this question, why are white women voting for Trump? Why are they protecting this? What is, you know, this is not in their best interests and they're voting against themselves, all these things. But if you understand American patriarchy, you understand that actually, in a lot of ways, they're not in their minds voting against their interests. Because in American patriarchy, they're at least recognized. They're seen. If we're looking at the scale that I described, and you have the white elite man, and then you have the wife connected to him who has a role to play. We can talk about trad wives if we want to. She has a role to play in reproducing the power of that man. And we see that everyone else is the said, you don't get any of this recognition, okay? Well, in that case, that person is saying, I kind of would like to stay in this. I have some proximity to this power. So similar to what I was saying earlier around how Black women were cast so far away from that power that they see it very clearly. They're not trying to fall for the trick. Those who have any proximity to the power can be fooled.
2: A little more erased for them?
1: Yeah, they can be closer to it. They want to replicate it. They want to protect it. They want to play their role in it. But that's not all white women. And so in the book, I also talk about allyship. I talk a lot about how my mom in particular, it's something that I took for granted because she's my mom. I wasn't really even thinking of her, obviously, in the sense of an ally. But the more I had conversations with people who struggled with allyship and what it means to be an ally, I realized there was a lot that they could learn from my mom. Because my mom never said to me that she knew, because she was a woman too, what it would be like to be a Black woman. Never. In fact, she said, I don't know what that is like, but I will do my part to learn. I will walk alongside you. And similar to what I was saying earlier about Black mothers, she said, I will do what I need to do to make this world worthy of you, my child. And that's allyship. So even if it doesn't, you don't feel like you know exactly that experience, you have to see what it means to change this world for all of us to be included.
2: And you don't need to be stuck, if I can say, in the essentialism of who you are. You need to recognize that. You might feel guilty for a couple minutes, but guilt is not really a motivating emotion, really doesn't really get you into change. But then you can decide where you want to be, what I always say, like in relationship to struggle. And really, it's beautiful what you said about your mother saying, my relationship is to change the world to deserve you.
1: Yeah.
2: You get to choose how you want it. And it might mean you have to give up some stuff to move away from that proximity to power and to join with people who, you know, are really fighting for the new world.
1: Yeah. And the thing is, it's this trick of power and what that means, right? Everybody's losing in this system. It's hurting everybody. It's hurting those who were supposed to be the primary beneficiaries, even, you know, white men who seem to have it all. If they are not aware of the trick of this system, they're actually experiencing really high levels of depression, drug dependency. People don't realize there's a lot of pain. No matter where you fall in this system. And that's where those who have kind of woken up to it, to the con, choose allyship, choose, let's stop trying to ascend this ladder. It's made up. The system isn't working. Let's try to change the system versus let me try to thrive within it.
2: Yeah. And individually navigating away as opposed to collectively seeing where liberation is. You talk about breaking free. So we want to talk about what we can do and how to actually work together. But I know that you have some more to say about men particularly and fear, how fear motivates a certain amount of staying stuck in what's not really even good for any humans.
1: Yeah, I think that anything that comes from fear and insecurity is going to lead to control. It's going to lead to having to silence parts of yourself that keep you from being vulnerable, that keep you from being an actual human being. You know, obviously, the violence that's been waged against women is not something that I'm trying to minimize by any means. And so much of that has come from men not being allowed to be fully human. And so there's just a conversation to be had there. And then in terms of the layers of how we start to break free from this, I think the first layer is it happens on a personal level. This book is deeply personal for a reason. I want the reader to also to see how it's operating in your own life. First of all, how are you speaking about yourself to yourself? For many of us, we really have internalized the notion of I am supposed to be quiet. I am supposed to be in the background. I am supposed to allow somebody to talk to me any kind of way. Or we've internalized, I'm supposed to dominate. People are supposed to listen to me. So what's going on internally? That's going to be really important as a step. I mean, all of this can happen simultaneously. It doesn't have to be one at a time, but internal work is really important. The second part is in our relationships, how we may be replicating American patriarchy, whether that's in our friendships, whether that's in romantic relationships, certainly within parenting. If we look at our children and we're thinking, actually, I need to just tell you how the world works right now, and you need to fit into that. Or are we asking them, something June Jordan said is that when a child is born, the world begins again. And if we look at children in that way, what beautiful new world are they carrying? And how do I protect that as much as possible? That would be the opposite of American patriarchy. But if we're saying to them, this is how things work, and this is how you need to do it, and this is the box you need to fit in, that's one way in which we're replicating it. So then we need to analyze it on that relationship level. The third level is really kind of one of the most important. This is the community level. This is where we see new systems forming all the time. This is actually where change happens. Always first is at the community level. It doesn't happen nationally first. It always happens where a neighbor sees a mother who needs help with childcare and they help. Where a person says, it doesn't make sense that, you know, children don't have food. And let's say the Black Panther Party, they make free meal systems, right? These are where we see the models of what the world could look like. If we look at American history and we look at Black American history in particular, the Black Church was one example. There's other issues with, we could talk about the Black Church, but the good parts have been meeting the community needs and creating a nation within a nation. It's why so many of the powerful orators in American history have come from Black Church, because that was one of the first places where they were allowed to speak as human beings and be taken seriously. And then that's when you actually start to see something take hold on a national level, because people have been able to see it operating. And so they then advocate for that on a political or policy level. And that's really kind of like the fourth layer of change. So yes, it can feel very daunting when you're coming up against American patriarchy, because it's in all of our experiences. It's in all of our systems, every law that came out of this vision of insecurity, the medical system, you know, like why Black women are dying at such high rates when they go in to give birth. All of it comes back to this. And none of us are going to solve this on our own. It's not going to be one person who brings the solution to everything. But if we recognize that we're a part of a larger team of people in this tug of war, and we recognize the needs of those around us, and we recognize that we actually have the power to always create something new in every single one of our interactions. You can start right away. And the final part is that when we talk about people saying, we don't know what to do right now, this is so scary, I'm not minimizing how scary it is. I agree. It's scary. It's one of the scary times. But this is when you really learn how people have done this in the past. What did they create together in order to achieve change, in order for us to have many years of, honestly, privilege that we've forgotten what it means to be brave? This is the time to study them. We know how to live differently every single day. We have the tools. We have the stories. If we're not doing so, that's just our choice.
0: Challenging American Patriarchy at Its Roots with Anna Malaika Tubbs and Lisa Rudman. Executive producer Kenny Ossibel. Written by Stephanie Welch and Emily Harris. Senior producer and station relations, Stephanie Welch. Producer, Teo Grossman. Associate producer and program engineer, Emily Harris. And I'm host and consulting producer, Neil Harvey. Thank you for listening. This is program number 294.

0: 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I'm Janine Jackson. This week on Counterspin, are you upset about ICE agents using your resources to detain and deport people because they have a quota to fill and to kill anyone who doesn't comply? Are you bothered by women losing not just the right, but the actual ability to access abortion for whatever reason they might have? Do you care that fossil fuel created climate disruption is rearranging the planet? Well, my friend, you might be a terrorist. Last September, Donald Trump issued a National Security Presidential Memorandum, NSPM-7, that added a whole lot of folks to a list of domestic terrorists. All of us are now, officially, by challenging or questioning the Trump White House and their acolytes, the enemy within. When Trump pushed through NSPM 7 last fall, folks like Hannah Shamsi at the ACLU told us it's a scare tactic. Domestic terrorism organization as applied to a wide range of groups that are, in the memo's language, quote, anti-Americanism, anti-capitalism, anti-Christianity, close quote, does not actually create new federal crimes or new federal powers. The president, even if it's Trump, cannot rewrite the Constitution, which, Shamsi explained, doesn't mean it isn't scary. Despite it being a, quote, fever dream of conspiracies, outright falsehoods, and the president's distorted equation of criticism of his policies by real or perceived political opponents with criminal and terroristic conspiracies, close quote. But we have to stand up where we can, how we can, right now. We're going to talk about the Prairieland case and what that means for you, yes, you, with social justice writer, organizer, and minister Dorothy Benz, who wrote about all of this for FAIR.org. That's coming up, but first we'll take a quick look back at some recent press. The Environmental Protection Agency, like so many federal agencies, has been turned against its ostensible purposes under Trump. The latest news, reported by The Guardian, but with little attention elsewhere that I could find, is that the EPA is killing the regulatory review of sewage sludge contaminated with PFAS, those so-called forever chemicals, that are spread on farmland as fertilizer. The agency threw out its own research that was to be the basis for the risk assessment that seemed set to end the use of sludge, which has been connected to cancer, liver disease, birth defects, and a range of other health issues for farmers. The EPA says the assessment is unnecessary because sludge is mostly used on farms, so it isn't a threat to the general public. Basically, they're saying farmers' lives don't matter, says an attorney with Public Employees for Environmental Responsibility. If members of the public want to make sure the fertilizer they're using in their own gardens is not laced with toxic chemicals, well, the EPA officially recommends that you should do your own research on sludge companies. A recent piece by reporter Spencer Ackerman asks why no one is talking about the new war Trump is waging in Somalia. Calling the neglect scandalous, if not totally surprising, Ackerman notes that Somalia is tied with Afghanistan as the U.S.'s longest foreign conflict. But Trump has launched an unprecedented increase in airstrikes, more in 6 months' time than in the whole 4 years of the Biden administration. The lack of attention, not just from the press corps, but also from Congress, stems in part, Ackerman says, from the fact that the U.S. fights in Somalia without conventional ground forces, and so has never faced any pressure to demonstrate success, let alone end operations. But it also stems from the casual devaluing of Somali lives that is evident in domestic policy as well. Trump has called Somalis garbage and said, I don't want them in our country. Their country's no good for a reason. Ackerman notes that Congress has never authorized what is now set to become this country's longest foreign war. And finally, the New York Times and other outlets noted that the Pentagon website, which on Wednesday showed 18 U.S. service members killed in the war with Iran, on Thursday mysteriously showed only 14. Military officials, anonymous, of course, it's just a matter of public information and the historical record, after all, said that the four newly missing members, three of whom were killed in Jordan and one in northern Iraq, were dropped, quote, because their deaths occurred after President Trump declared a ceasefire in the war in April, close quote, which doesn't make any more sense the more times you read it. It's very good that the press are calling attention to the Pentagon manipulations right now. It will be very interesting to see how they treat Pentagon casualty figures going forward. You're listening to Counterspin, brought to you each week by the Media Watch Group FAIR. In addition to the visible horrific murders in the streets by ICE agents, at least 52 people have died in immigration and customs enforcement custody in the U.S. between Trump's inauguration last January and June 4th of this year. Reasons include unsanitary facilities, inadequate food, substandard health infrastructure, and delayed, which is to say denied, medical care. That would include Jesus Manuel Arena Silva, a Venezuelan man who died while being transferred between detention facilities in Georgia. ICE says it was cardiac arrest. His family says ICE refused to allow him to take medications with him when they snatched him up. The people subjected to these lethal conditions have not all been charged, much less convicted, with any crime. But corporate news media are hard at work suggesting to us that somehow, for some reason, we shouldn't seriously value their lives, and we shouldn't seriously question their killings, and we should get ready for more. A whole lot of people are not accepting that, and some of them gathered outside the ICE Prairie Land Detention Center in Alvarado, Texas last year to say no and to show solidarity with the people detained with a noise demonstration. When one protester saw a police officer pulling his weapon, he fired his own rifle, wounding an officer. That man, Benjamin Song, has now been sentenced to 100 years in prison, and he was asked in court if he would deny being part of Antifa. According to NPR North Texas, Benjamin Song, quote, defended anti-fascism as a belief. What kind of people are not against fascism? Song said, close quote. Well, those eight defendants were sentenced to a combined 450 years in prison, including Daniel Sanchez Estrada, who wasn't even there. Prairie Land is a test of this country's aspirations toward democracy, and more immediately a challenge to a press corps that insists that it is free. A new piece at FAIR.org looks at how the corporate press are meeting this moment. We're joined now by its author. Dorothy Benz is a social justice writer, organizer, and an ordained minister dedicated to fighting white Christian nationalism. She joins us now by phone from Inwood. Welcome back to Counterspin, Dorothy Benz.
1: I'm delighted to be here.
0: Well, my planned first question was, you know, I would hope that anyone paying attention could see how monumental this Prairie Land case is for free speech, for democratic participation, for fundamental human rights. Tell us what you found that the major media that many of us still look to, what did that corporate media do with this case? And why does their emphasis or their erasures, why does that matter?
1: It actually took me quite a while of digging to figure out how bad the case was. I mean, the corporate coverage was so anemic and so missing a couple of really important points that I had to keep digging before I even understood the problem, because the case itself is deeply problematic. It's built on a legal theory that relies on a made-up category that Antifa is a terrorist organization and that people are guilty of material support of terrorism, that is not problematized in the media at all. And there are also tremendous significant procedural irregularities in the case that really made it pretty much a show trial in a lot of ways. And none of that is really apparent in the corporate coverage. I would say that the corporate coverage came down to like three big omissions. One is framing the issue at stake in the Prairieland trial as one of violence and not protected First Amendment activity. Mm-hmm. All of the headlines and all of the leads were basically violent protesters and part of an armed assault and things like that, as opposed to protected First Amendment right to protest and right to have political opinions. And therefore, they missed the story that what was being criminalized here is dissent and not terrorism. And then the second problem really, and this is, I think, the deepest problem, was failing to understand and question the legal theory behind the case, which is built on the idea of material support for terrorism, whereby terrorism here is this made-up entity of Antifa. And it's one thing for Donald Trump to say, you know, Antifa is terrorist. It's another thing for a judge to throw people in jail for decades on that same theory. And then lastly, I would say everything comes down to Antifa, understanding what Antifa is and isn't, and how it is constructed for the purpose of criminalizing dissent. And the media missed that entirely.
0: You know, I just feel like we're going to hear NSPM7, and we can spell that out, but we're going to hear it again and again invoked as if it was a real thing. And to me, I go back to when war on terror was taken out of quotation marks, because it used to be kind of a thing that, like, what is this actually? And then suddenly media just said, okay, it's a thing. And I'm concerned that this domestic terrorism definition is just going to be silently slid into the language that people are, accepting that they hear, and it's so dangerous.
1: Absolutely, and I think Antifa is like the symbol of that, right? So all of the major news stories were quick to say Antifa is not a membership organization, which is kind of implied in the way Donald Trump talks about it, but then they went on to describe it as a loose network or an ideology or something like that. And none of them were able to say that it is a right-wing boogeyman that's made up exactly for the purpose that it's now being deployed to do, right? Which is to take a whole bunch of people whose political opinions the right doesn't like, lump them together, call them dangerous, call them violent, call them terrorist, and therefore make them vulnerable to these kinds of prosecutions. Nobody said that. And they also attached the label far left to the name Antifa, as though being anti-fascist is somehow now beyond the pale. And in doing that, they inadvertently, I think, legitimize the government's effort to protect the First Amendment activity, to take political opinions that are anti-fascist, that are pro-democracy, that are pro-dissent, that are anti-ethnic cleansing, and make them suspect. And therefore make them vulnerable to prosecution in exactly this way.
0: Well, and I wonder, why would not a press corps that is invested in, presumably, in presenting a range of views, you know, a range of disparate views, how would you not see that as an alarm? How would you not be alarmed by and get to work fighting a declaration that says we're going to call particular viewpoints terrorism and we're going to treat them like crimes. To me, that's where a press corps would leap up, you know, and that's not what we're seeing.
1: No, it's not. And I think it starts with the press being, I'll just say, intimidated. I don't know if that's really the right verb, by the call terrorism. Like, whenever the government shouts terrorism, they're going to be like, rather than stick their necks out and maybe invite some backlash, they're going to just take that pretty much at face value and then sort of nibble around the edges, but not contest the central claim of it, right? Because the central claim here was, A, that Antifa exists, right, as opposed to being this entity that's made up for the purpose of criminalizing dissent. And then B, that people who wear all black clothing, as those of us in New York do every day,
0: right,
1: read anarchist books, you know, have left-wing literature in their homes, that makes them part of Antifa, which then in the equation means it must be violent and therefore it must be terrorist, right? And that terrorist label just, I think, spooks the press.
0: Yeah.
1: And then they back down.
0: Yeah.
1: And that is not a good sign.
0: I think it spooks people too. I think once you put that label terrorist, people, something shuts down and somehow, you know, under the jail isn't bad enough. And I think interrogating that whole language has got to be part of what we're doing, you know. And I guess that leads me to my question of, what do you think a vital, independent, engaged, humanist, critical press corps would be doing right now? What would we be doing? Folks are in the streets, folks are working, but we could have media that support that work. And what do you think that kind of press corps would look like?
1: Well, at first, I think it would look like accurate and 360-degree reporting. So much of the work that I did in writing this piece was actually in finding out what the case itself was. Usually when I write a piece for FAIR, you can see what the facts of the case are, and then you can see the corporate spin on it. This was like, I had to dig well beyond corporate sources to even understand what the case was. And the more I dug, the more appalling it looked, right? So things that The Intercept or In These Times or other independent outlets reported are perfectly capable, like the New York Times could report the same things, right? So mm-hmm. These things just need to be reported. And then secondly, I would say corporate media, any media, needs to unpack terms and claims that are left intact and create a bias. Like in this case, the idea of material support for terrorism, right? Like there's a whole body of law around material support. But no one ever explained that term, let alone that applying it to this idea of Antifa was creating an entire legal fiction on which people were then convicted, right? That sentence that I just said is nowhere in the press. And that's really the alarm bell that should have gone off. Police lie. Police lie all the time, you know, and reporting, you know, he said, she said, if that, you know, there wasn't a lot of the she said in these stories,
0: right, right.
1: Even, is not the same as saying this is not true. You know, this is a novel legal theory that is dangerous and is not based in existing law at all. Pretending that these kinds of show trials and show prosecutions, you know, this is Prayerland is one thing, but the folks that were just arrested in Minneapolis, the folks that were arrested in Ohio, this is not the first or the last. Pretending that these are something other than political prosecutions is not serving us well, you know. And I'll say that in many ways, our elite institutions in the last year and a half have really failed us. The law firms that caved to the demands of the administration, the universities that caved, let's not even talk about the Democratic Party, the corporate media, while ordinary and often extremely vulnerable people who don't have the resources or the lawyers that any of these institutions have stood up with incredible integrity and courage to challenge human rights violations and to challenge the narratives propping them up. we need our media to do the same thing, to defend the right to dissent along the way, you know, whether it was the student encampments or the detainees at Delaney Hall and their incredibly courageous hunger strike and labor strike and the protesters outside, everybody in Minneapolis, you know, if 70-year-old Lutheran, like, church ladies can be in the streets challenging ICE, then certainly corporate media can get it together to deconstruct these novel legal theories that are being used to criminalize dissent.
0: Well, I'm going to bring you back to Ways Forward in just a second, but I'll just hold you on media for a minute. I think a lot of the time media criticism gets maybe not bogged down, but misdirected by individual personalities. Well, this person said this, but do they really believe it? You know, or even by meta concerns. Should we be consuming media at all? You know, why don't we just touch grass? You know, but pretending that news media don't shape our ideas and our understanding, not least of our understanding of our political capacity, seems to me like whistling past the graveyard. You know, I remember a person from Radio for Peace International saying that people told him that if he didn't like what was on the radio, he should just turn it off. And he said, okay, I'll turn it off, but my neighbor might turn it off, not turn it off, and the radio might tell him to go kill the leftist next door. You know, like, I believe in media hygiene. I don't think we should soak ourselves in it, but I don't think we can ignore journalism, you know, and just kind of pretend that it doesn't affect us. So there has to be a way to integrate our media criticism into the other social justice work that we do.
1: Absolutely. I mean, it's media literacy is important. Media criticism of corporate media and understanding their interests, right, and their structural location in the story, in the larger story of who this country is important, and holding them to account. And it's not, you know, it's not like everything that they do is always terrible, but their structural biases are at this moment really extremely dangerous.
0: Yeah, to gird ourselves against. And that's just part of the work that we're going to need to do if we plan to, you know, stay alive and fight going forward. These are difficult and dark times. And I just wonder, you are a hopeful person. And I just wonder, what do you say to folks who just want to lay down and pull up the covers, right? There's a lot to do, and there's a lot of reasons to do it.
1: Yeah, well, I certainly understand wanting to just pull the covers over my head. There's a lot of days that start like that for me as well. But I would say a couple things. One, I you know, what came to mind as I was thinking about this conversation today was Howard Zinn's "You Can't Be Neutral on a Moving Train." And I was thinking about it in the context of challenging the media to abandon their faux objectivity, the idea that there is such a thing as objectivity, that somehow reporting this trial as though it were something other than a sham is somehow doing a service to objective journalism. I was thinking of it in that context, but it really is in the context of what we're all called to do every day. You're on this train and you're either fighting fascism or you're abetting it, right? So that's the one thing I would say about that. Maybe that's not too hopeful, but the other thing is that we know that ordinary people can do extraordinary things, and that when we do them together collectively, the power of nonviolent non-cooperation on scale has literally felled empires, right? It sent the British packing in India. It brought down the Berlin Wall. It ended apartheid in South Africa. We know we have that power, and it's not up to any of us to bring down the Berlin Wall by ourselves, but it's up to us to connect with our neighbors and build something collective that together on scale will change the world.
0: That's a beautiful place to end on. We've been speaking with Dorothy Benz. Her piece, "Prairie Land Was a Test and Corporate Media Failed," is up right now at fair.org. Thank you so much, Dorothy Benz, for joining us this week on Counterspin.
1: Oh, my pleasure.
0: And that's it for Counterspin for this week. Counterspin is produced by FAIR, the National Media Watch Group based in New York. 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

0: H-E-N-L-P, Salida.
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0: others, but why don't you fight for love? It's very odd that the Christians are the Goliaths in this situation.
1: There's never a desire for us to rock it up to a court that overturned Roe v. Wade. You know, on the other hand, though, we can't just turn our backs to the lives that are being wrecked and just ignore the discrimination that's happening.
2: Welcome to This Way Out, the international LGBTQ radio magazine. I'm Lucy Chappell. In the news this week, LGBTQ plus foster children in the U.S. won't be protected from unsupported families anymore. Trans-positive soccer star Megan Rapinoe cries foul after being ejected from a World Cup ad. A lesbian couple in Botswana is fighting for marriage equality. And Madison Square Garden is wired for risky guests. Then we get a look inside the hallowed halls of the U.S. Supreme Court, where a Lambda attorney actually has a hopeful message. There's a lot in store for you now that you've found This Way Out.
3: I'm Joe Bainline.
4: And I'm Chris Wilson.
3: With NewsWrap, a summary of some of the news in or affecting LGBTQ communities around the world for the week ending July 18, 2026.
4: LGBTQ plus children in foster care are losing potential federal protections thanks to the removal of a Biden-era rule published by the U.S. Health and Human Services Secretary Robert F. Kennedy Jr. Barely 2 years ago, funding was set aside for LGBTQ plus foster children to be placed in supportive homes protected from conversion therapy and potentially hostile environments. It created a formal process for children to report mistreatment and self-advocate for better living conditions. Before the rule could take effect, U.S. District Judge Jeremy Kernoodle blocked it in March 2025. By June, the protective rule was set aside without any legal force. The July 14th rescission marks its final death blow.
3: Women's soccer star Megan Rapinoe is speaking out about being removed from a World Cup advertisement. Despite holding her own two World Cup championships, the lesbian Olympic gold medalist and Presidential Medal of Freedom recipient was identified as a risk by AI software. Rapinoe's stance as a transgender ally was the source of the alleged risk. In an op-ed for Marie Claire magazine, Rapinoe criticizes anti-trans legislation and its broader social impact. Instead advocating for inclusivity in sports, she warns about the troublesome discrimination against trans athletes, Black and brown athletes, and young women athletes who don't fit a narrow standard of femininity. In her words, "If we really cared about safety and fairness in sports, we'd be breaking down barriers facing girls at every level, protecting them from sexual violence and harassment, and paying professional women athletes on the same scale as their male counterparts." Rapinoe claims that the brand planning to include her in a World Cup commercial implemented an AI software that flags potential talent for supposed risk. Her support of trans rights was determined to be too risky for the unnamed brand, and she was pulled from the shoot. Rapinoe is a strong opponent of Washington State's Initiative 638, which would require sex testing for all girls to participate in sports. The outspoken player writes, "Standing up for our trans siblings, welcoming them on the field, sends a powerful message to these politicians that we reject their hate and division and to keep their hands off our bodies."
4: A lesbian couple in Botswana is entering a legal battle to bring marriage equality to their country. Bonolo Selelo and Solofelo Kumile appeared in court on July 14th to argue that Botswana's Marriage Act is unconstitutional. The 2001 law does not explicitly state that marriage is between a man and a woman. However, it does use gendered language such as husband and wife. The two women were denied permission to register their marriage in 2025. Back in 2019, Botswana's High Court decriminalized same-sex relationships. Then, in April of this year, Botswana finally formally repealed the anti-sodomy penal code. However, this queer-positive trend has not stopped the opposition. No! The Evangelical Fellowship of Botswana, the House of Churches, and the Dingwetzi Association are all seeking to participate in the trial to prevent marriage equality. Plaintiff Bonolo Selelo tried to make sense of this when she told YTV Botswana earlier this year.
0: Because it's in our blood as Botswana to fight for love. We're seeing a lot of activity by Christians. Thought it's very odd that the Christians are the Goliath in this situation. Or now we're two people just saying, let us live our lives. Let us get married.
4: The main hearing is scheduled for October later this year. If the couple succeeds, Botswana would become the second African country to legalize same-sex marriage after South Africa in 2006.
3: Reform UK is waving the flag issue again, this time calling for pride flags to be banned from the Southampton City Council's headquarters. The right-wing party's recently elected councillor, Philip Crook, submitted a motion calling on the Labour-run council to limit the flags it displays to the Union flag, the flag of St. George, and the Southampton City flag. The proposal was met with harsh criticism and vehement protest. Green Party councillor Misty Burgess is the city's first trans elected representative, and she led the way, saying, "I think it's very important when dog whistles like this motion come along that they should not be granted any oxygen." The oxygen was definitely sucked out of the room by a public gallery filled with Trans Pride Southampton protesters gathered to object to the motion on the steps of the Civic Center. In a last-minute shift, Councillor Crook withdrew his flag restriction proposal on July 15th, though he promises to bring it back later, claiming that he was only making a strategic move to push ahead two other motions for his party instead. Reform UK was successful just weeks ago in banning Pride at all 47 libraries in Norfolk. The Reform-dominated administration at County Hall instructed staff that they may not exhibit any material or stage presentations or events which promote political messaging. They claimed that the directive was not intended to single out Pride, despite the timing of its rollout.
4: Madison Square Garden is suing Wired Magazine over their reporting on the venue's surveillance system. Madison Square Garden is taking legal retaliation against what it calls cherry-picked fragments of that data to manufacture a false narrative portraying MSG as targeting the LGBTQIA community for discriminatory purposes. One incident Wired recounts is the intensive tracking of a transgender woman. MSG's security team recorded her every movement through the venue, even compiled investigative dossiers about her. The reason? Simply because she is transgender. The security chief did not want her to be seen on camera during TV broadcasts for fear of an openly trans woman could, in his words, damage MSG's reputation. Billionaire James Dolan is the CEO of Madison Square Garden and also owns the New York Knicks, the Rangers, Radio City Music Hall, the Las Vegas Sphere, and other venues. Wired's Noah Schachtman calls Dolan's surveillance machine his deep state. Schachtman and investigative journalists Maddie Varner and Robert Silverman got inside Dolan's deep state through seven current and former employees, as well as combing through confidential internal reports and Signal Group chat messages. The MSG database was found and released by a hacker collective called Shiny Hunters. That database holds nearly 40,000 people, with many documented for their level of so-called risk. Almost 100 entries are marked as LGBTQIA, according to the Wired team. Wired released a statement about the Madison Square Garden lawsuit on social media that reads in part, "We stand by this reporting and plan to vigorously defend it against this baseless and ridiculous lawsuit. We look forward to continuing our coverage of MSG and on billionaire James Dolan's use of technology across his entertainment empire. It's one part of our wider mission and the critical job of journalists now more than ever holding power to account."
3: That's News Wrap, global queer news with attitude for the week ending July 18th, 2026. 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
4: News Wrap was written by Jeb Bakke, produced by Lucia Chappelle and Brian DeShazer, and brought to you by you.
3: Thank you. 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For This Way Out, I'm Joe Bainline. Stay healthy.
4: And I'm Chris Wilson. Stay safe.
2: Becky Pepper Jackson was 11 years old when the state of West Virginia said she could no longer play on the girls' track team. Becky sued. The young trans student athlete lost her case in the U.S. Supreme Court on June 30th, but is the game over? This Way Out's Jeb Bakke spoke with one of the Lambda legal attorneys involved with the case.
5: As a non-binary and transgender rights project director for Lambda Legal, Sasha Booker helped fashion Becky Pepper Jackson's Title IX and equal protection arguments for the U.S. Supreme Court. I asked her about the case for Becky, or BPJ, and how the litigation emerged from recent legislation.
1: If anybody has spent 5 minutes in America, you'll know how important sports are to parents across the country and how big of a deal it is. The far right played into that, and so they really started to push these, you know, model bills out across the country. This is around, you know, 2020, and it gained some traction and just picked up in a fervor. And, you know, along with that came, you know, bills that would also, you know, ban people from, trans people from using restrooms. It would ban healthcare was the next, you know, tranche of attacks. But anyway, we ended up with about 26 states, you know, I think 27 now, who have passed some kind of law prohibiting kids from participating in sports. Trans kids, you know, sometimes they prohibit trans girls and trans boys both, but most of the time they target just trans girls and not trans boys, because they know that that is just something that, you know, this protective instinct will kick in, and they can bank on, you know, parents being insecure and concerned. And so these laws were passed, and it's just heartbreaking to see, because, you know, first of all, it's obviously not been a problem that needs resolving, given that there were high school athletic associations across the country, you know, implementing, you know, inclusive policies in places like California, Washington, you know, have had, you know, inclusive policies since 2008. And, you know, these, you know, drastic claims that this is going to, you know, upend women's sports, and in the same breath, you know, the governors in these states, like West Virginia, when they passed their law, could not name a single trans athlete in their state. I don't know what the term is. It's trans baiting. You know, it's this idea that you can just throw out these, you know, accusations and invoke fears. And in my opinion, I won't dwell on this long, but it really is about, you know, distracting people from, you know, the real issues in their lives, you know, like healthcare and affordability and the things they're trying to do to, you know, inflict this, you know, worldview on the country that is just really disgusting and horrible and, you know, caves to, you know, corporate America in every way. Setting that aside, yeah, these bans just inflicted this enormous amount of harm. We're inflicting and are inflicting this enormous amount of harm, because what happens when you tell trans kids that they can't participate in sports, it means that they're not going to participate at all. A lot of the LGBTQ legal organizations, you know, brought lawsuits challenging these bans. And this is, we recognize, you know, this what the Supreme Court compositions these days, you know, there's never a desire for us to rocket up to a court that overturned Roe v. Wade. You know, we get how dangerous this court really is. You know, on the other hand, though, we can't just, you know, turn our backs to, you know, the lives that are being wrecked, you know, across the board, whether it's in healthcare or sports, and just ignore the discrimination that's happening. So we were able to secure, you know, a really powerful nationwide injunction on behalf of a trans girl named Becky Pepper Jackson, which is one of the primary litigants in the Supreme Court case. This is just, you know, a glorious kid who's just, you know, I think she was 12 or 13 or something, you know, when she first started to play, and just, you know, finishing last in her group, and was just having a ball participating, and just really just love of cross country. And so we stepped in because the ban was passed in they told her that she couldn't play, so we filed a lawsuit, and we won a really powerful injunction allowing her to keep playing for, I think it was a year, maybe a year and a half, and then the district court reversed its opinion for some reason and issued a summary judgment ruling, which is, you know, like kind of a stronger ruling than just a preliminary injunction, and kind of reversed it. And we thought, oh, geez, you know, that's really bad. So we appealed the case to the Fourth Circuit Court of Appeals, who agreed with us and allowed her to go participate. And then West Virginia appealed that decision, and then it went to the Supreme Court. We had argument earlier this year, and they issued a decision, you know, a few weeks ago, and it could have gone a lot of different ways, you know, so it wasn't the worst case scenario, but they ended up ruling on behalf of West Virginia, saying that it might be discrimination against Becky, but we just can't get into specific examples like this and deal with individuals. We just know that it's as a rule, as it applies generally to trans girls across the board, that's fine. Becky might actually be an exception, but we're not going to bother with actually looking at the scientific evidence. We're just going to make this broad sweeping assessment, which is really disappointing. Obviously, that has an impact on her ability to participate going forward, but it just creates this really bad precedent, in my opinion.
6: You've touched upon a few things that I'd love to jump into. The first thing that I'm kind of interested in was, right, this does not mean that a ban of trans athletes is mandated. It's allowing states to uphold their own individual mandates, and of course,
1: not that they weren't asking for that, though. The defendants were very clear that they wanted the sweeping ruling that would apply across the board to everyone. So it's certainly scary.
6: That's interesting. So was it your opinion that they had kind of changed their tune midway through to try and just obtain at least the upholding of this singular ban?
1: Yeah, and less so with the government than with the states. You know, the states really seem to be, you know, red in tooth and claw. They really were, you know, went out of the way to misgender the plaintiffs. And, you know, I don't want to give any credit to the government, to be honest, but it certainly was, you know, clear that they were looking for, you know, as much, you know, as broad relief as they could get. I mean, it's hard to say that we were pleased in any way by the decision, because we're not. But, you know, they really did cabinet, you know, and I think there's arguments, you know, that will be made that say otherwise, but they really did cabinet to sports. And they could have said, oh, this applies to Title IX across the board, which would create havoc on any other number of contexts under Title IX, including employment and harassment and other contexts.
6: I guess there's some sigh of relief in that it got just quarantined into sports. Something that you've stated previously is that this sets up a state-by-state, a school-by-school fight. From my understanding, a lot of these institutions have been able to cite various other circuit court cases regarding Title IX. Schools could defend themselves by saying, no, there are these other precedents. We are required by federal policy to uphold these rights. Is this case going to change the ability for schools to make those claims?
1: I don't think, no. I think that they should be able to defend their policies. First of all, this is a different context, because this is likely cisgender students bringing cases challenging inclusive policies rather than transgender students challenging bans. The holding here is clear that it's not a violation of equal protection to deny a trans student from being banned, but that doesn't mean that it will allow a cisgender student to require that a transgender student be banned in a state where there's an inclusive policy. So no, I don't think so.
6: Does this change the fight then for schools, generally speaking, to have those inclusive policies?
1: Yeah, I mean, it's certainly going to be, you know, litigated. You know, this is something that we're going to see cited, you know, and we've already seen a rash of, you know, these cases in the past. But I don't think so. I think that the schools, you know, will continue. And again, it places them in, you know, a difficult situation, because if they, you know, cave and they feel like, oh, we've got to, you know, comply with this pressure, they're going to face litigation within the state, which, you know, given the non-discrimination protections against trans students. So no, I don't think so.
6: some optimism, perhaps, that this really won't have as far sweeping impacts on folks as maybe we're led to believe.
1: I think so. Yeah, I really do. I am cautiously optimistic, but I think that there is enough, you know, good law, especially given the conflicts of law here and the way that the Supreme Court issued this ruling to allow schools to continue to provide those, you know, inclusive policies in sports.
6: So I'm curious if you could take us a little bit into the courtroom. Are they genuinely of the belief that this is a threat?
1: This is just my impression. I will say that I was present during the oral argument in BPJ, but I just heard the oral argument in the Scrimeti decision, and the tenor and the way in which the justices talked about these issues was strikingly different, in that they were much softer and much more human, you know, during the BPJ argument, shockingly, you know, given the way in which this has been framed. I think this is, and this kind of goes back to the defendants too, I think that there has been this, you know, ongoing effort to demonize transgender people across the board, you know, over the last few years. And I think maybe it, in my opinion, maybe I'm totally wrong, but it feels like it might have peaked, you know, in last year or the year before. And I feel like there's been a little bit of a shift in the way that, you know, folks are described. I wasn't pleased with the way that the decision was written. It was written by Justice Kavanaugh, and he never makes an attempt to refer to Becky or Lindsay as transgender girls, even, you know, he doesn't refer to them as boys, but it's this language, this doublespeak. But Justice Gorsuch was very supportive in, you know, in the concurrence, which was helpful, and the other justices were great, and I think, but it was toned down comparatively. So I think that there is this thing happening, and this is something that I don't think is shocking to anyone, where, you know, the country just hadn't really known transgender people. We knew of transgender people. We knew a couple, you know, high profile people. And as these issues have really, you know, risen in visibility, there's an inevitable backlash. And I do think that there is some work being done by countless, you know, trans folks and their families and people who, you know, support and care for trans people and care about human rights, period, have done an enormous amount of work over the last few years to really push back against the demonization. And I think people are also starting to get wise, you know, about what's really happening in the world. And a little suspicious, in my opinion. You know, maybe it's probably more just the humanization and softening and seeing, you know, trans people as people. But I do think there is also some, like, chagrin about, you know, buyer's remorse or whatever, and buying into, you know, all of this hate and anger, and then realizing that, you know, oh gosh, now I have to pay $5 a gallon. You know, I can't afford my groceries. You know, people are starting to make connections that, you know, they hadn't made before. So that's, you know, that's just me pontificating. But I do think that there has been a lot of work, and I do think there's some humanization. And I think that there's a lot of unseen work, I do think, especially with the courts and even with the Supreme Court, that trans people are everywhere. You know, whereas, you know, they're not unique. And I think that there are, you know, I don't know anybody's personal story that on the court or what their family's structures look like. But, you know, I can imagine that there are people that, you know, have, you know, trans people in their lives that feel like it's important to at least have a conversation, you know. And so I do think I was struck, you know, I mean, the decision still absolutely sucks. Don't get me wrong. I'm not trying to soft pedal it, but I do think there's been a little bit of a shift there. You know, I don't know, again, unfortunately, with the, you know, the way that judicial nominations have been structured and some of the rhetoric that we see from the nominees that have come through, I don't, you know, feel optimistic about the coming years and some of these more difficult parts of the country. Unfortunately, there are already, you know, difficult places to begin with. In other words, you know, when the administration changes again, and, you know, there are, you know, there's positive work being done to, you know, pursue legislative priorities that will help transgender people. you know, it's going to be, you know, a battle, because we're still going to have a lot of these folks on the bench. And just to remind people, you know, judicial nominees are lifetime appointments, you know, and so that's why midterms are so important and the Senate is so important, because that's who votes on lifetime federal judicial nominees who end up making decisions for their lifetime.
6: Is it your impression, you've noted a softening a little bit, right, a smelling of the coffee, but the proportionality of all people in the world, right, we're talking about a very small number of transgender individuals that are just trying to play sports. Is there a feeling in light of this case of recognition, the perception versus the lived experience, how much of a discrepancy there is?
1: Yeah, I don't know. I mean, I feel like it's been blown up so much that, you know, they're, you know, just, it's, it, you know, even though we constantly say, look, Jim Justice could not name one transgender person in his own state, you know, and this is across the board what we see over and over again, and we can give people numbers. I mean, I would love it if there were trans kids that were participating in sports. It would be really wonderful. There's not, you know, trans people make up, you know, roughly between, you know, 0.3 and 0.7% of the population, period. And how many of those are playing sports? Probably maybe a handful of them. And how many are trans girls that are playing sports? You know, it's just ridiculous, you know, when you look at the actual numbers. And so it's, you know, but you know, I can't say that, you know, it's endlessly frustrating to me, you know, because of the way that's been framed as this, like, you know, this epic threat that we face as a country, but that people don't see through that. But for whatever reason, it just hasn't broken through, to be completely transparent. I would love for people to see that, but I hope people see that, but I don't, I think it's more just a softening and recognizing the humanity of folks, but we'll keep pushing. I'll keep reiterating it over and over again.
6: Absolutely. How, by the way, has the Lambda team been able to talk with Becky and her family since this? How's she doing? How is she taking all of this now?
1: She's such a champ. You know, her family is so wonderful. And she's just, you know, of course, it's really disappointing. You know, she is a fighter, and she, you know, never, ever was unambiguous about this being not just about herself. This was about, you know, other trans girls like her that she was fighting for. And, you know, so it is, it's very, very difficult, but she's proud of what she's done, and she'll continue to, she's a winner. She's absolutely amazing human being, and she'll continue to strive and thrive. And, you know, I have no doubt that this isn't the last we'll hear about Becky Pepper Jackson. She's just an absolutely wonderful person.
5: I've been speaking with Sasha Bookert of the LGBTQ advocacy organization Lambda Legal. For This Way Out, I'm Jeb Bakke.
2: 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News Wrap was written and produced by Jeb Bakke and Brian DeShazer, edited by Lucia Chappelle, and read by Chris Wilson and Joe Bayline. Against Me performed some of the music you heard, and Kim Wilson composed and performed our theme music. 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
9: 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I'm Alicia McLeod, and I'm your host for this show. My background includes a bachelor's degree in dietetics and a master's degree in holistic health education, plus many years in the world of nutrition and supplements. I am currently the nutritional health coach at Salida's Natural Grocer Store, where I get to empower people with education, by doing several different things, the show, classes at the store, and one-on-one coaching sessions. Now, before I get started, I need to make a friendly reminder that my discussions are never intended to diagnose, treat, or mitigate any disease. And for your information, supplements and foods can interact with medications. So if you're taking prescriptions, do become informed about their possible interactions. Today, I'm going to do a fairly deep dive into coenzyme Q10. Now, previously, several years ago, I gave what I would call more of an overview of CoQ10. So today, I'm going to share more and actually add information from new research. So the first part of really any discussion about CoQ10 is going to begin with a discussion about energy. Now, our bodies need energy to do everything we do, to walk, to think, to breathe, to talk, even to sleep. Now, of course, we get raw fuel for our energy from the food that we eat, but it doesn't power us directly. Food first has to be converted into a form of energy that our cells can actually use. Let me use the analogy of solar power. So the sun is a powerful energy source, we know, but without solar panels, it can't power a home. So in the same way, our body relies on special energy converters inside our cells. And these little structures are called mitochondria. Now, present in most tissues, the number of mitochondria per tissue varies widely, with energy-intensive tissues like the heart containing hundreds to thousands per cell. Now, mitochondria take the nutrients from the food we eat and transform them into usable energy, producing about 90% of the energy our cells depend on to function. Now, from this normal energy production, mitochondria are also the primary source of free radicals in the body, just a normal process. So mitochondria perform a lot of other tasks, like they also respond to a need for inflammation, and they support the repair of the cells, and they help cells grow and differentiate and more. So I want to quote from a study in 2012, which was entitled Cellular and Molecular Mechanisms of Mitochondrial Function. And it says, quote, responsible for orchestrating cellular energy production, they are central to the maintenance of life and the gatekeepers of cell death, unquote. They were talking about the mitochondria here. So because of the critical role that they play in our physiology, supporting mitochondrial health and function is really, really key to overall health and well-being. How do we care for these mitochondria? You know, they rely on several things to function efficiently. First off, what I've just talked about, they rely on fuel from food, oxygen, which is required for the conversion of that fuel into energy within the mitochondria, exercise, regular movement, and other forms of occasional good stress stimulate the production of new mitochondria, which is called mitochondrial biogenesis, by the way, and supports the efficiency of the existing mitochondria. So exercise is really key. Quality sleep and recovery. Now, this is a time in which the damaged mitochondria are repaired or recycled when we are asleep and we're not dealing with breaking food down. Then there are some micronutrients and bioactive compounds. So any energy conversion in the mitochondria requires a lot of components to run smoothly. For example, B vitamins, magnesium, iron, and copper are all required for various aspects of the process. And today, I'm going to dive into a very important compound that's at the heart of healthy mitochondrial function, coenzyme Q10 or CoQ10. Now, what exactly is this CoQ10 thing, you know, this molecule? Well, CoQ10 is a fat-soluble, vitamin-like molecule. Since it was first identified as a coenzyme required for mitochondrial energy production, that's why it was named coenzyme Q10. But in terms of structure, it's similar to the fat-soluble vitamins like vitamin D and vitamin A. Now, in terms of organic chemistry, it has two parts to it. It has a head, which is the part of the molecule that does all this energy production work. And then it has a long tail that's made up of, 10 repeating units, hence CoQ10. Now, this long tail is what makes this molecule fat-soluble. Plus, it allows it to move around within the mitochondria, so the head of the molecule can do its job. So today, what I'm going to focus on in terms of CoQ10 is its role in energy production and its role in free radical scavenging. Now, when food's broken down, the stored energy is released as electrons. In the mitochondria, these little electrons are delivered to a structure that's called the electron transport chain. Now, honestly, this is where I think our physiology ought to be teaching, or probably is teaching, engineers, like for transportation, because this chemical process, electrochemical process, is quite amazing. So basically, this electron transport chain moves the electrons along this chain, and it converts what's called ADP to ATP. ATP is the currency of energy in the whole body, ATP. Now, CoQ10 is an essential component in this electron transport chain because it's responsible for transferring electrons at key points in the chain. And due to its fat-soluble tail, it can easily move and shift positions. So this is going to facilitate optimal energy production in the electron transport chain. Now, due to CoQ10's ability to transfer electrons, it's also capable of donating them, which is called free radical scavenging. Now, free radicals, I talk about quite a bit. They're unstable molecules. They're natural, they happen a lot, but they're unstable, and they basically create trouble in the body when they aren't scavenged and balanced out. So CoQ10 supports the body in actually several ways regarding free radical scavenging. First, CoQ10 protects the mitochondrial membranes. It protects the integrity of cell membranes. It helps to maintain the health of lipoproteins in the body, which I'll talk about more in a bit. And lastly, CoQ10 even recycles vitamin E. Once vitamin E is used, goes inactive, CoQ10 comes and says, no, let's recycle you back to your active form. Very cool. So CoQ10 in general is found in two forms, ubiquinone and ubiquinol. Now, the body converts between these two forms quickly and continuously within the mitochondria. It is the ubiquinol form that donates electrons for this free radical scavenging function I just talked about. Plus, about 95% of the CoQ10 in a healthy person's blood is in the ubiquinol form. And ubiquinol, it was named that because of its ubiquitous nature in the body, by the way. Now, as supplements, you'll find CoQ10 in both of these forms. And then you might go, oh no, do I have to figure out which one to choose, which one's better for me? Well, now both forms are absorbed similarly in the gut. They're well absorbed. And especially if you take them with fat-containing foods, like you would with any fat-soluble nutrient. But for people who are over that magic age of 40 or experiencing health challenges, the body may become less efficient at converting the ubiquinone to the ubiquinol. So sometimes ubiquinol is recommended for these groups, and it's going to be more expensive because it's already been converted. Now, we can biosynthesize CoQ10 even within the mitochondria is where this happens. But the liver is a significant site for much of this synthesis, which is pretty cool. Every cell's mitochondria creates it, but in the liver is where it's sort of the gestation area. Now, secondly, exercise, as I mentioned, is a wonderful way to increase mitochondrial density in muscle tissue and thereby increase the creation of CoQ10. Really, this is just a demand and supply situation. Demand CoQ10 and you will get more mitochondria and more CoQ10. We can also get a little bit of CoQ10 from food, but I'm talking a little bit, to be honest. For example, 3.5 ounces of beef liver provides a whole 5 milligrams. Half a cup of broccoli provides 0.5 milligrams. So the dietary average intake of CoQ10 is between 3 and 6 milligrams a day. Yet the body's estimated need for CoQ10 is about 500 milligrams a day. And of course, more. If we need more energy for anything, we're going to need more mitochondria and CoQ10. So there are some factors that make it really difficult to maintain optimal levels of CoQ10. And these include aging, as I mentioned. As with several other things, it's said in the literature, for some reason, after the age of 40, the magic number 40, CoQ10 levels also steadily decline. Now, this reduction is largely due to changes in our mitochondria, where we have more oxidative stress and reduced expression of some of the enzymes that are involved in the creation of CoQ10. Also, chronic stress and many chronic illnesses are associated with increased oxidative stress, which can deplete CoQ10. Now, this stress includes psychological stress, physiological stress, even from overtraining, for example, and heightened oxidative stress from exposure to environmental toxins. So stress isn't just, you know, a bad day kind of thing. Stress could be physiological, psychological, and it could come from outside by toxins. And then, of course, nutritional deficiencies can affect the biosynthesis of CoQ10. For example, I mentioned magnesium being required, also vitamin B6, and even the amino acid L-tyrosine. So now let me go into some of the health areas in which CoQ10 supports. First off, and most popular, is cardiovascular health. It's definitely the most well-known reason why one might supplement with CoQ10. Now, as our hardest working muscle in the body that never stops, the heart possesses the highest abundance of mitochondria of any organ tissue. So not only does CoQ10 support heart function, but due to its free radical scavenging properties, it also supports healthy blood pressure and blood lipid levels. Now, the inner lining of blood vessels are susceptible to free radical damage. So CoQ10, having CoQ10 around, can scavenge these free radicals and promote healthy blood vessel function and flexibility, thus healthy blood pressure. And now, due to CoQ10's fat solubility, it's carried in the blood by lipoproteins. So the blood is mostly water soluble. So anything fat soluble needs to have a carrier molecule or a ship to carry it around. And lipoproteins are what these are, particularly the low-density lipoproteins. But while sitting on the boat of the lipoproteins, the LDL lipoproteins, CoQ10 is able to scavenge free radicals, thus helping keep LDL in its healthy form. So there is another major benefit of CoQ10, second to cardiovascular health, and that is supporting energy levels. So you can see now, by supporting the mitochondrial function and its production of energy, CoQ10 is well known for promoting optimal energy levels. There was a really compelling 2020 double-blind study of healthy adults that were experiencing mild daily fatigue, and they received either 100 milligrams of ubiquinol, 150 milligrams of ubiquinol, or a placebo every day for 12 weeks. Both of the ubiquinol groups showed significant improvements in post-task fatigue and sleepiness compared to the placebo group. So to quote this study, they said, "We believe that the correction of mitochondrial function and oxidative stress due to ubiquinol intake was responsible for improved cognitive function performance. Cognitive performance improvement correlated to blood ubiquinol level," unquote. So really, it's not a great leap to take for me to say that CoQ10 supports exercise and recovery as well. Those little mitochondria are really, really busy when we're exercising, generating all that energy that's required. And again, CoQ10 is integral in this energy production pathway. Plus, all those free radicals that are generated from exercise need to be neutralized as well. So here, CoQ10 plays its part again. And as I mentioned, CoQ10 levels tend to decline with age. We just don't have as good of a biosynthesis pathway going on as we age. So all the benefits I've discussed regarding CoQ10 are also going to promote healthy aging. So CoQ10 overall is going to support your cardiovascular health, your energy levels, and your exercise. So additionally, CoQ10 has a positive impact on brain health because brain health, brain cells actually, require a lot of energy to function optimally. So here, I want to share a little bit about how CoQ10 and creatine both support brain health, but in slightly different ways because creatine's a big thing out there right now for brain health and brain energy. So creatine is really a supplier of the raw material phosphate, the P in ATP. CoQ10 is necessary to convert the ADP to ATP. So you see they're slightly different, but functioning both affecting optimal ATP levels. So I like the analogy of creatine as acting like gasoline for the engine, and CoQ10 is like having new spark plugs in the engine. So to summarize this whole thing, CoQ10 supports energy production in just about every single cell in the body, plus is a potent free radical scavenger. Now, between these two functions, it's clear that adequate CoQ10 levels can promote many aspects of health. Ubiquinol may be the appropriate form of supplementation if one is beyond the age of 40 or has what I'll call a weak constitution because it's the form that's already converted from ubiquinone. So overall, keep your mitochondria functioning well. Breathe deeply, get that oxygen in, move your body, sleep well, and maybe consider CoQ10 as one of your foundational supplements. So thank you for joining me today on the Good For You Wellness Show here on KHEN LP 106.9 FM. And stay tuned for my next show, where I am going to be discussing electrolytes.

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1: I'm DJ Hayes.
0: And I'm DJ Charles.
1: This is show 28 of Hazed and Confused. We missed a few weeks, but we're back and we're here. And we're happy, and my sister is also here. Say hi.
2: Hello.
1: Bro, she's really weird. Anyways, we're going to start off with a joke. Why was the broom late for work?
0: Why?
1: Because it overswept. Isn't that funny, Quinn?
2: Yeah, I don't think I'm the weird one, though.
1: Our life lesson of the day is respect nature because of how much it does for you. So don't let trash fly into the street. Don't litter. Don't do overconsumption.
0: And don't do erosion.
1: Yeah, don't erode. I told Charlie what erosion was today on our
0: hike. I didn't
1: know
0: what it was. Well, I knew what the word was, but I didn't know what it meant.
1: Yeah. Yeah, don't erode stuff. It's really bad for the environment. We don't really have a theme for our playlist today, do we?
0: Mm-mm.
1: I don't know. It's kind of some Black Eyed Peas, Melia Martinez, Kendrick Lamar. Anyways.
0: Yeah, I think it is a pretty baller playlist today, honestly.
1: Yeah, I like it a lot. It is our second to last show on KHEN, because I'm dipping this country,
0: But if you have tuned in for a while, you might have heard DJ ads, and like last week we
1: DJ
0: had...
1: Bane.
0: I don't know if that's her official DJ name, but they're going to be the new people on KHEN with Hazed and Confused.
1: Yep. Are we keeping the name?
0: Yes, definitely.
1: Okay. Whew. You know, we started off with a little bit of a hard time this afternoon, but, you know, we're going to push through it.
0: Yeah.
1: Rock That Body by the Black Eyed Peas is what we started you off with.
0: It is a little bit rainy outside, but it is always a good time to grab your umbrella and your rain jacket and go on a walk.
1: I agree. And what keeps you tuning into KHEN? The music, your neighbors on the air, the local voices and stories? KHEN Community Radio is conducting a listener survey to learn more about the people listening across the valley and how the station can continue to grow and serve the community. Survey information is available on our homepage at khn.org, and that would help us learn more about maybe what you want to hear on Hazed and Confused. Maybe more of certain people like me.
0: KHEN is supported in part by 7,000 Feet Running Company in Salida. 7,000 Feet Running Company stocks a variety of shoes and gear for all activities, including running, hiking, and walking. They also support Salida's running community by organizing local runs and sponsoring races and Salida student athletes. 7,000 Feet is located on First Street in downtown Salida and is open from 9 a.m. to 6 p.m.
1: Maybe stop by and give us all a little visit. We never get visitors. It's very sad. It's very sad.
0: Very, very sad.
1: So, what's your name, Quinn?
0: Full name.
1: Maybe your name could be the Quinsler.
0: The Quinchester.
1: The Quinsler, you know, because like the Lorax guy, you know? Yeah. Remember that one scene with the little fish? The one scene with the fish in the Lorax? Charlie's trying to get me to go fishing. But I don't know, because when I was a little girl and I went fishing, you had to be real quiet on the creek.
3: You got to be real quiet on the creek.
4: Shh. Quiet on the creek.
1: If you get it, you get it. And if you get it, you get Hotel California by the Eagles. Enjoy.

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Confrontation ain't nothing new to me. You can bring a bullet, bring a sword, bring a morgue, but you can't bring the truth to me.

0: 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And I'm going to tell you guys all about the Dark Sky Party. 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
1: Gorgeous. Absolutely gorgeous. Sorry, we're having some technical difficulties. DJ Charles and Quinn are sharing a mic right now. 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Okay, let's take it from the top, DJ Charles. Can you tell us what we had from when we last talked?
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1: the Eagles.
2: Training Wheels by Melanie Martinez, Baby Doll by Dominic Flake, and All the Stars with Kendrick Lamar and SZA. I cannot read that.
1: I'm sorry, you just said Dominic Flake. Dominic Fike.
2: Oh my god, sorry.
1: When you call me really impulsive, it's stuff I do. Wanna run it back with you. No training wheels left for you.
2: Oh,
1: we're such good singers, and we, oh my gosh, it is 64 degrees. I think that's the coldest it's been in Salida in a while.
2: It is.
1: Don't be on
2: cold.
1: That rain and getting colds unless you're going for a walk. Then you can get a cold, because, you know, it's good. You're doing something productive, and then you're getting sick.
2: Getting all that snot out of your system.
1: Okay, that's gross. Quinn, do you like the river?
0: Sometimes I like the river, but
1: how many times have you been down it?
0: I haven't been down it last year. I haven't been down it this year.
1: Oh,
0: wow.
1: Last
0: year, and it was really fun.
1: Yeah, you should go with me since you've canceled on me a lot.
0: I have never canceled on you.
1: Yeah, you told me we were going to go like 8 Wednesdays ago.
0: We have never had a scheduled appointment to go to the river.
1: That is cap. You were like, oh, we can go on Wednesday, and then you never went.
2: Well, maybe you guys can go this week.
1: Yeah, if you want. Actually, never mind. I was about to leak my address. That would have been bad. I was about to say, come to my house to get free ice cream. Because we have so much ice cream at my house from the pool. Don't come to my house, though.
2: Do not come to my town.
1: Yeah, don't come to my town or my house. Here's a little meme for you.
3: What's your favorite food?
4: Pizza.
3: Why haven't you joined the army to help defend our country?
1: That's like Quinn's favorite meme.
0: I don't know about that. I like that.
1: What's your favorite meme?
0: Pizza.
1: What's your favorite meme then?
0: I'm not really sure.
1: My favorite meme is, I don't know. It's really hard.
2: I like the Ander Dingus one.
1: Oh, I love that one. That might be my favorite one. I'm Ander Dingus, and I brought the Sour Patch Watermelon, Sour Patch Strawberry, and he also brought Feel Good Incorporated by Grizzilla. Gorilla. Okay, enjoy that.

0: we had some Taylor Swift there. And before that, you heard Misery by The Pupsy. And then Meet Me Halfway by Black Eyed Peas. And then Feel Good Inc. by Gorilla de la Soul. So it's a good one. Get you hyped up for the week ahead of you. Whoa, it's almost Monday again.
1: I really hope you guys are enjoying the show because we definitely are.
0: Yeah, we are. Stage 2 fire restrictions in effect for all of Salida, Buena Vista, Poncho Swings, and unincorporated Chaffee County. Under Stage 2 restrictions, no open fire may be built, maintained, or attended. Fireworks are also prohibited, and smoking is limited to enclosed vehicles, buildings, or areas at least 12 feet in diameter that are cleared of all flammable material. Stage 2 fire restrictions do allow liquefied petroleum LP, gas or liquid-fueled barbecues, and appliances which allow the operator to turn the flame off. For a full explanation of fire restriction regulations, visit chaffeecounty.org. Be really safe with those fires. You don't want to burn down your favorite landmarks of Salida, like S Mountain.
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0: Oh my gosh. Quinn, tell us about yourself. What school do you go to?
2: Well, I no longer go to Salida, but I used to go to the high school.
0: Oh, wow. And how old are you?
2: I'm 17.
0: Whoa. That's pretty old. And do you have your driver's license?
2: I don't want to discuss.
0: I'm just kidding. I already knew that. I just wanted to put you on the spot.
2: Thanks.
0: Okay.
2: I'm going to tell everybody not to come sit on your guys' shows.
0: Guess what? I'm leaving anyways, but no one can stop DJ Beanie Bean Bean and Chars and Addis. She just got back from Utah, so if she's listening in the car or anywhere else, say hi to us.
1: Hey.
0: We love to see you. We love you. I'm sending hearts towards your way from her trip to Utah. Hopefully it doesn't come out full, like, blown Utah. And you can still go on a walk, even though it's rainy. We talk one more time this sesh, and I think you're going to hear a little bit of Apocalypse, which is cool.
2: It's a good band.
0: Yeah, just make sure you are careful about those fires because they can get out of hand really quickly. Maybe you're like, yo, I want to be cool and have a fire. Yeah, would it really be that cool sitting in jail, though? Would it really be that cool? Like, no. Okay. We're having a fun time with Hazed and Confused. Show 28, and hope you enjoy the next song.

0: You're listening to KHENLP 106.9 Salida. I did not get the combo. Yeah. I'm DJ Hayes.
1: And I'm DJ Chars.
0: Quinn dipped. Yep, she respectfully dipped. You just heard some cigarettes out the window and then apocalypse. You know, TV Girl has been super popular lately.
1: Yeah, TV Girl is a very good band. Rosie, DJ Bean and DJ Ads love TV Girl, so you're probably going to be hearing TV Girl, a lot of them on the radio soon.
0: Honestly, like, gives me such a Coraline vibe because, like, in the last song, Cigarettes Out the Window, like, the old lady talking, like, it's like, it reminds me of Coraline a lot.
1: Yeah.
0: And, like, the fact that it's, like, rainy out right now, it's just like leisurely on top. And since in Costa Rica they don't have fall, I'm just gonna pretend it's fall for like 2 days and then I'm gonna miss it. So I'm just gonna hopefully it rains tomorrow so I can pretend it's fall. I'm actually going on a hike, so yeah, there's no seasons in Costa Rica. Actually, there's mud season and there's rain season and there's dry season.
1: What is your favorite part about Costa Rica?
0: I like the rain and the moist.
1: Do you like guachapulín?
0: I love guachapulín. If you ever go to Costa Rica, go to guachapulín. It's the best place ever. It's literally my favorite place. And yeah, actually, it might be. Guachapulín is my favorite. It's like so majestical. Shout out to the guy outside.
1: Yeah, she told me about guachapulín on our hike yesterday. Me and DJ Hayes went on a hike this morning at like 7. We got it done at like 7:45.
0: Yeah, we literally cooked. We went up Le Es Mountain. It was really miserable, though.
1: Tenderfoot Mountain.
0: It's what the locals call it. The real ones call it S Mountain because it has a giant S on it. Remember that protest where they put the money sign?
1: Yes, I do.

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And you can see a crowd everywhere you go.

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I got something new that I ain't never told you yet.